0: As this radio series celebrates its 20th anniversary, we thought we'd share a stunning performance music director Laura Mazel conducted on episode number 2 from 2004. It features Maxim Vengerov as soloist in the Mendelssohn Violin Concerto as well as Beethoven's 7th Symphony, a work the orchestra is preparing to perform at David Geffen Hall this month, and the first published work for orchestra by Olivier Messiaen. I'm Alec Baldwin. Thanks very much for joining us on the New York Philharmonic this week.
1: So what did you think?
2: Oh, it was definitely an electrifying first half. The first piece, the French composer, the 20th century guy?
3: Messiaen.
2: Nice warm-up. Certainly grabs your attention, grabs you by the lapels with that second movement. And the Mendelssohn is a kind of a grand slam of a symphony. It's a lot of fun, and so they really nailed it.
4: I was thrilled. I adore Lorne Maisel.
2: Uh-huh.
4: And I thought that Maxim Vengerov was sensational.
2: Oh,
4: and it was a pleasure to be here, as I've been for the last 50 years.
5: This is a fantastic performance tonight. The Mendelssohn was world-class, and he should come back again, maybe doing Bruch or Mozart.
6: Oh, I love coming to these things. I look for the modern music, and I love Messiaen. I wanted to hear the Messiaen. Any Messiaen or Steve Reich or anything that isn't, you know, Penderecki, I come to hear it. And I love the Mendelssohn too, but I mean that's easier to find than the other stuff. So I like to see him program the modern music.
2: And what about Maxim Vengerov?
7: Well, it's the best live performance I've ever seen by a violinist. And I'm 49 and I've been going to concerts since I'm 4. Technically, he's brilliant, but more than that, it's soulful and beautiful and positively transporting. That's how I felt.
8: I depend a lot on conductor and orchestra. Mm-hmm. Mendelssohn and Beethoven concertos, they require the participation of everybody, conductor and the orchestra musicians, every one of them. And that's why I depend on each of the players, the mood of the conductor, his interpretation, and our musical contact. This is very important that our energy also blend together. Now, I must say that, you know, I was incredibly surprised by our rehearsal with Maestro Mazel and New York Philharmonic. This is the most greatest rehearsal I had in many, many, much time. So I'm really looking forward to these concerts.
0: We open with music by Olivier Messiaen, the Forgotten Offerings Symphonic Meditation for Orchestra. The composer was only 22 years old when he completed the score and had just finished his decade of studies at the Paris Conservatory. Yes, indeed, he was accepted by that prestigious academy at the tender age of 11. As might be expected, Debussy and Ducasse were heavy influences on the composer, but he was also deeply fascinated by bird songs, Gregorian chant, his Catholic faith, and the ancient music of the Far East. The composer provided his own program note, which I will now read as paraphrased by our producer. The Forgotten Offerings, written in 1930, was first performed on February 19, 1931. It was my first work played by an orchestra and my first contact with the public at large. The work is in three parts: the cross, lamentation of the strings. The sorrowful melody is divided into groups of uneven duration, cut by long mauve and gray wailings. Next comes the sin, presented here as a kind of race to the abyss in an almost mechanized speed. And finally, the Eucharist. This features a long and slow phrase in the violins, which rises over a blanket of pianissimo chords with reds, golds, blues, like a faraway stained glass window in the light of muted solo chords. The sin is the forgetting of God. The cross and the Eucharist are the divine offerings, unquote. Conductor Lorne Maisel knew Messiaen and shared his own experience of the composer and this music.
9: Oh, yeah, I knew him quite well. And in fact, I toured with the Orchestre National when I was its music director in 6 programs devoted exclusively to the music of Messiaen. who I think I know something about his music, certainly the later style, but Les Enfants, as they say, is very, very early work and rather atypical, which is one of the reasons I programmed it. It shows the promise of a very, very talented composer who writing in a style that would soon become very foreign to him. He was able to achieve colors and dramatic effects, which are quite remarkable. Speaking of juxtapositions, he loved very fast tempi and very slow tempi and very loud sounds and very, very soft sounds. And he was, it's a masterful work. It's very short and says what it sets out to say very, very quickly.
3: And now we hear The Forgotten Offerings by Messiaen. Lauren Mazel conducts the New York Philharmonic.

0: The Forgotten Offerings, music by Olivier Messiaen. The New York Philharmonic was conducted by Lauren Mazel. The performance was recorded in 2004 and was featured on episode 2 of the New York Philharmonic This Week. Next, we turn to music of Felix Mendelssohn. Maxim Vengerov will be the soloist in the Violin Concerto in E minor from 1844. And here he is now to say a few words about the piece.
1: It's quite interesting and funny because as we are talking now, I just remember the fact that 2 months ago, I received a tape from Novosibirsk Philharmonic, the snowy town in Siberia where I was born. And this tape has Mendelssohn Violin Concerto with me and Novosibirsk Philharmonic. I was playing my first ever performance of this concerto at the age of 8. So I've learned it when I was 7. And since then, I think I've played it millions of times everywhere in the planet. And there isn't anything more, you know, incredible and sincere than this concerto. And every time I play it differently. One performance is unlike the other. And this is so nice about this piece because it has such an enormous flexibility and so many, you know, so much wonderful material to play with. Also with the orchestra. This piece for me, Mendelssohn Violin Concerto, for me is really a greatest bridge from classical to romantic repertoire. It really stands really in between everything, in the middle. And that's why it's so challenging, that you cannot play it on one hand too romantically, you cannot play it also too classically. So you have to combine two styles. And this concerto is also unique for its form. The form is very condensed. Has a first movement, the cadenza, but the first movement is rather shorter than usual all violin concertos. So usually the violin concerto has to last like, you know, 35 to 45 minutes. Now this concerto is only 25, 28 minutes, which is really very compact. So you cannot throw any note and you cannot add anything. So for many, now for two centuries, this concerto serves a great example for the composers how to write a concerto. This is indeed a beautiful work.
0: Though it benefits from the hands of a seasoned master, the Mendelssohn Violin Concerto has actually launched the careers of many young violinists, among them the great Joseph Joachim, who performed it under Robert Schumann. Once again, Lauren Mazel.
2: It's a lovely, almost nocturnal work with a certain drive and power in the first movement, but it's ebullience itself. It's all bubbles, and the slow movement with the famous the tune is actually not at all morbid or excessively introspective. It's a lovely, airy, open melody with much tenderness there. So it's a work which has become extremely popular, rightfully so, and is regularly played. It's a work, of course, that we violinists all learned very, very early on, and since the last movement is quite difficult, it usually is a practice piece for most of us who try to keep in shape.
0: And we now hear the Violin Concerto in E minor by Mendelssohn. Maxim Vengerov is the soloist, and Lauren Mazel conducts the New York Philharmonic.

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1: Louis Spohr, who lived from 1784 to 1859, was one of the most famous German musicians of his day. While much of his own music has been forgotten, his written account of Beethoven leading the premiere of the Seventh Symphony is an historic treasure. He wrote, quote, "Beethoven was wont to give signs of expression to his orchestra by all manner of extraordinary motions of his body. Whenever a sforzando occurred, he flung his arms wide. For quiet passages, he bent down, and all the lower in proportion to the softness of the tone he wished to achieve. Then, when a crescendo came, he would raise himself again by degrees, and upon the commencement of the forte, he would spring upright. To increase the forte more, he would even sometimes shout at the orchestra without being aware of it." First performed in Vienna in 1813, the Seventh was Beethoven's most instantly appealing symphony. There is no shortage of material that has been written about this work, but we particularly enjoy this quote from composer Richard Wagner. "If anyone plays the Seventh, tables and benches, cans and cups, the grandmother, the blind and the lame, I, the children in the cradle, fall to dancing." And now we hear the Symphony No. 7 by Beethoven. Lauren Mazel conducts the New York Philharmonic.

0: Violin Concerto in E Minor, Opus 64 by Mendelssohn. Maxim Vengerov was the soloist, and the New York Philharmonic was conducted by Lauren Mazel. The performance was captured live at what was then known as Avery Fisher Hall in 2004. I'm Alec Baldwin, and you're listening to the New York Philharmonic This Week.
1: Serving West

Symphony No. 7 in A Major, Opus 92 by Beethoven. The New York Philharmonic was conducted by Lorin Maazel in 2004. There will, of course, be other opportunities to hear the Philharmonic perform this music this month. I'm Alec Baldwin, and you're listening to the New York Philharmonic this week. As mentioned, this week's broadcast was taken from the second episode of the New York Philharmonic This Week, which was released 20 years ago. To round out this week's program, we're now going to share a selection from the orchestra's second direct-to-digital release from 2006. These are The Dances of Galanta by Kodály. Lorin Maazel conducts the New York Philharmonic.

Dances of Galanta by Zoltan Kodály. The recording was part of the DG concert series in 2006. The New York Philharmonic was conducted by Lauren Mazel. Oh, and that program was recorded, edited, and produced by Philharmonic audio director Lawrence Rock and our show's producer, Mark Travis. More information about the Philharmonic and all of its digital offerings is available at nyphil.org.

Lawrence Rock is the music producer for this series. The executive producer is Julie Kim. The program is written and directed by Mark Travis.

0: Janáček's Sinfonietta started out as a commission for a massive gymnastics festival. On the next Chicago Symphony Orchestra program, stretch out and join us for this exhilarating piece in a performance conducted by Seiji Ozawa. Next time with the CSO, I'm Lisa Simeone.
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0: Vienna isn't the only place to enjoy a stately 1-2-3. On this week's Chicago Symphony Orchestra broadcast, we'll bring you a selection of waltzes and other dance numbers by Johann Strauss Jr. They're the focus of a classic 1960 recording led by 6th music director Fritz Reiner. To begin the program, Janáček's Sinfonietta started out as a commission for a massive gymnastics festival. Stretch out and join us for this exhilarating piece in a performance conducted by Seiji Ozawa. And back to the dance floor, we'll hear Copland's Dance Symphony, which was based on music from an earlier ballet, plus Mussorgsky's Pictures at an Exhibition, with its delightful Ballet of the Chicks in Their Shells. All of that is just ahead on this week's CSO program. I'm Lisa Simeone.
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0: Leos Janáček's Sinfonietta has its roots in a gymnastics competition. In 1925, the Czech composer was asked to write music for a massive outdoor celebration of young gymnasts, which would be held in Prague the next year. The goal of the event was to rouse national pride, especially after the founding of an independent Czechoslovakia in 1918. There were reportedly 40,000 athletes at this gathering, for which Janáček wrote a series of pealing fanfares. He later expanded them into the Sinfonietta and dedicated the piece to the Czech armed forces. There's another layer of inspiration to the Sinfonietta. At 72, Janáček was riding a creative streak, fueled partly by his infatuation with Kamila Stoslova, a much younger married woman. Janáček was also married, and their friendship remained platonic. But for more than a decade, he wrote her flattering letters and occasionally took her out on the town. One afternoon, they met for an outdoor band concert, which included several brass fanfares. It was upon hearing these that Janáček got the initial idea for his gymnastics music. Within a year, the five-movement Sinfonietta was complete. It begins and ends with the fanfares, performed by an extra brass contingent of 13 players. The three interior movements were inspired by Slavic folk music. This isn't the rustic bohemian sound world of Dvorak or Smetana, but rather the jagged yet joyful style of Moravian folk song. To the uninitiated, the music seemed poorly orchestrated, but CSO program annotator and scholar-in-residence Philip Huscher writes that it's part of Janáček's, quote, confident, utterly individual voice, matched by his unexpected choices of harmonies and the daring cut of his melodies. We'll hear a 1970 recording for Angel Records. Seiji Ozawa leads the Chicago Symphony Orchestra in the Sinfonietta by Leos Janáček.

The Sinfonietta by Leos Janáček. Seiji Ozawa led the Chicago Symphony Orchestra from a 1970 recording. In the decade before this release, Ozawa was particularly active in Chicago and served for 5 years as the Ravinia Festival's first music director. We'll turn next to Aaron Copland. In 1930, the American composer was staring down a deadline for a competition sponsored by RCA Victor. Unable to finish his intended music in time, Copland came up with an alternate plan. He took 3 dances from his vampire ballet, Grog, and repurposed them as the Dance Symphony. You heard that right. Copland wrote a vampire ballet. Grog was inspired by the 1921 German horror classic Nosferatu. The ballet's scenario included vampires, dancing corpses, and onstage coffins. Appropriately, parts of the symphony have a dark, expressionistic quality. The third movement turns violent and syncopated. The Dance Symphony won the RCA contest, bringing Copland $5,000 and his first big accolade. Morton Gould conducts the Chicago Symphony Orchestra in Aaron Copland's Dance Symphony.

The Dance Symphony by Aaron Copland. Morton Gould led the Chicago Symphony Orchestra in a 1965 recording for RCA. Coming up next, our dance theme continues with three waltzes and a polka by Johann Strauss Jr. And later, Mussorgsky's Pictures at an Exhibition. I'm Lisa Simeone.

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1: You're listening to the Chicago Symphony Orchestra program. I'm Lisa Simeone. While Copland's Dance Symphony started out as ballet music, the waltzes and polkas of the Strauss family were created for the denizens of Imperial Vienna. We'll hear four dance numbers by Johann Strauss Jr. First up is Wiener Blut, or Viennese Blood. The title implies Viennese culture or spirit. It was composed in 1873 for a ball celebrating the wedding of Emperor Franz Joseph's eldest daughter to Prince Leopold of Bavaria. The ball's highlight came at midnight when Strauss made his debut leading the Vienna Philharmonic. For many years, the Philharmonic avoided any connection to the Waltz King, not wishing to be associated with so-called light music. But Wiener Blut was an instant hit. One critic wrote that it was among Strauss's finest works, quote, a collection of genuine Viennese tunes full of melody and electrifying rhythm. Then we'll hear another waltz by Johann Strauss Jr., Roses from the South. Its themes are drawn from his operetta, The Queen's Lace Handkerchief. Parts of the waltz are reflective in mood, but this being Strauss, the music builds to a splashy and thunderous conclusion. Fritz Reiner made two best-selling Strauss waltz recordings during his tenure with the CSO, including this 1960 RCA release. Soprano Elisabeth Schwarzkopf once said that when it came to Viennese waltz music, Reiner had the perfect mixture of Hungarian dash, military exactitude, and charm. This is Viennese Blood and Roses from the South by Johann Strauss Jr. in performances by the Chicago Symphony Orchestra.

Viennese Blood, and Roses from the South by Johann Strauss Jr. Fritz Reiner led the Chicago Symphony Orchestra. Unlike his hundreds of dance pieces, Johann Strauss's operettas were mostly flops, with the exception of two, Die Fledermaus and Der Zigeunerbaron. The latter is set in an idealized version of Hungary. The story centers on an exiled Hungarian nobleman who returns to claim his rightful estate. He's slated to marry the uptight daughter of a pig farmer, but instead falls in love with a Roma girl. The Schatzwalzer, or Treasure Waltz, features several themes from the operetta. Our set concludes with the Thunder and Lightning Polka. This is Johann Strauss at his most illustrative, as he deploys a series of thunderous timpani rolls and cymbal crashes. Fritz Reiner leads the CSO in the Treasure Waltz from Der Zigeunerbaron, followed by the Thunder and Lightning Polka, music by Johann Strauss Jr.

0: The Thunder and Lightning Polka concludes a set of four dance numbers by Johann Strauss Jr. Before that, we heard the Treasure Waltz from Der Zigeunerbaron. Fritz Reiner led the Chicago Symphony Orchestra. Still to come, long before museum-goers took selfies in front of their favorite paintings, Mussorgsky portrayed himself walking through a gallery and looking at nearly a dozen different works of art. His pictures at an exhibition is next.
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0: This is the Chicago Symphony Orchestra program. I'm Lisa Simeone. So far this week, we've heard recordings led by Seiji Ozawa, Morton Gould, and Fritz Reiner. We'll conclude with Carlo Maria Giulini. He was once described by the New York Times as impossibly handsome and a purveyor of serene, centrally shaped performances. Giulini worked with the CSO for nearly 25 years and served as its first principal guest conductor from 1969 to 72. Among his recordings was an account of Mussorgsky's Pictures at an Exhibition in Ravel's sumptuous orchestration. Pictures was originally a piano suite. Mussorgsky composed it in 1874 as a tribute to his friend, the artist Victor Hartmann, who had died from an aneurysm at age 39. The composer takes listeners on a gallery tour of 10 of Hartmann's sketches, watercolors, and drawings. These are interspersed with a recurring promenade theme that represents the composer strolling from one canvas to the next. Mussorgsky once said that the promenade's broad, off-kilter theme reflected his own large physique. Several movements in Pictures refer to design sketches for drawings or paintings that Hartmann never lived to complete. The first sketch is Gnomus, inspired by Hartmann's design for a carved wooden nutcracker. The ballet of the chicks in their shells represents two dancers modeling Hartmann's costumes of eggshells topped with feathers. And the finale, the Great Gate of Kiev, was Hartmann's unrealized entry into a competition for an entrance gate to Kiev. From a recording made in 1976 for Deutsche Grammophon, Carlo Maria Giulini leads the Chicago Symphony Orchestra in Pictures at an Exhibition, composed by Modeste Mussorgsky and orchestrated by Maurice Ravel.

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This broadcast was produced by Brian Wise, with assistance from Jiwon Sun and Frank Villela. Our series engineer is Charlie Post. Vanessa Moss is the executive producer. I'm Lisa Simeone.

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1: I'm David Lombardo, and you're listening to WCNY's The Capitol Press Room. We're going to spend the first half of today's show discussing the landscape of watchdogs for New York's state government and consider why a lack of independence, authority, and funding may be setting them up for failure. We'll also highlight some ethically dubious decisions by state lawmakers in recent years, which reinforce the idea that New York's oversight agencies may not be working as effectively as possible. And then we'll hear from the state association representing New York's sheriffs about a controversial law restricting certain formal arrangements between police departments and ICE agents, which is now the subject of multiple constitutional challenges. And finally, we'll share an excerpt of our exit interview with former Senate Deputy Majority Leader Mike Gianaris, who walked away from the state capitol after a quarter century in elected office. It's all coming up right here on WCNY's The Capitol Press Room.
2: BBC News with Govinda Gill. More than 700 people are now known to have died in Wednesday's flash flood in Nepal as bad weather hampers search and rescue operations. 2,500 people remain missing in Nepal. China says more than 500 are unaccounted for in neighbouring Tibet. Our China correspondent Laura Bicker reports.
3: Chinese state media reported that among the 546 people missing after Wednesday's landslide, 261 are foreigners from 23 countries. Rescue teams searching through mud and debris at the Tibetan border, the main crossing point for tourists heading from Kathmandu to the sacred Mount Kailash, have so far found no survivors. State media said teams have had to be moved to safety after yet another landslide in the area. It was spotted by a drone and it appears to have formed another lake among the debris downstream from an existing body of water that has been a concern for days.
2: Police in Switzerland say multiple shots have been fired in the early morning hours near a rave party in the northern town of Aro. One person has been killed and five are seriously injured. Our correspondent James Waterhouse is following events.
4: The police are being fairly open about the fact they know little at this stage. They said they don't know the circumstances as to why several shots were reportedly fired in the small hours. They don't know who was involved or how many. And crucially, they don't know where they are, which is why I think you have this 30-kilometre perimeter now being set up by police. There are helicopters seen overhead as they try and find those responsible.
2: Icelanders have voted to stay out of the European Union by a margin of more than 3.5%. They rejected government plans to open membership negotiations with Brussels. Sasha Schlichter reports.
5: The result deals a heavy blow to Brussels, which in its eagerness to welcome a new wealthy member was ready to offer compromises to facilitate Iceland's accession. The thinking was that membership could help ease scepticism towards EU enlargement and strategically strengthen the bloc when Arctic security is in focus. When Iceland's banking system collapsed following the global financial crisis of 2008, a left-wing government championed joining the EU. However, 4 years later, a new Eurosceptic government suspended accession talks.
2: Zambian police have charged the main opposition candidate in this month's disputed presidential election with treason. Brian Mundabile was charged alongside his running mate and 16 others. The two men were arrested on Thursday after Zambia's president pressured the United Nations in Lusaka to hand them over. They took refuge with the UN after security forces killed a former cabinet minister. World news from the BBC. Ecuador has become the latest Latin American country to declare an emergency over the El Niño climate phenomenon. The Ministry of Risk Management announced a red alert throughout the country on Saturday. It activates emergency committees tasked with coordinating preventative evacuations. The authorities say they anticipate droughts and wildfires in the Amazon region in the east of the country. Voters in Guinea-Bissau will decide in a referendum today whether to approve a new constitution That will give the president more powers. The vote comes less than 10 months after the military seized power. General elections meant to restore civilian rule are scheduled in December. The main opposition party is boycotting the referendum. The British Prime Minister, Andy Burnham, has told the BBC that anyone convicted of an unlawful killing will not be considered eligible for the prison early release scheme in England and Wales. The scheme's been designed to ease prison overcrowding. Mr. Burnham said the new changes would keep hundreds of people behind bars. NASA will launch a new space telescope later today to create an unprecedented atlas of the universe and to map more than a billion galaxies. The $4 billion telescope is named after the astronomer Nancy Grace Roman. Our science correspondent Palab Ghosh reports.
6: Dr. Nancy Grace Roman was warned off physics by teachers who told her it was not for girls. She ignored them and went on to become NASA's first chief astronomer in 1960. Soon, her namesake will be a million miles from Earth, scanning the skies with Hubble, the space telescope she made possible. The Roman Space Telescope has a mirror the same size as Hubble's, but its camera has a wider field of view, so sees at least 100 times more sky at once. Its five-year mission is to map more than a billion galaxies.
2: BBC News.
1: New York is not wanting for watchdogs intended to police and promote good government practices, whether it's a focus on ethical behavior or simply being a good steward of government resources. But a report this summer by the State Policy Advocacy Clinic at Cornell University and the government accountability group Reinvent Albany questions whether the state government beat cops have the resources and authority they need to function as effectively as possible. We want to explore this critique as well as their track record of success or failure. So we're checking in once again with Reinvent Albany's senior policy advisor, Rachel Foss. So as I mentioned at the top and is reiterated in your report, New York does not lack for oversight agencies. So before we get into areas for potential improvement, I guess, can you lay out some of the watchdogs in state government and what they're broadly empowered to do?
7: We have ones that handle ethics. We have a commission on ethics and lobbying in government. We have a legislative ethics commission. There's agencies that look at fraud, waste, and abuse. We have an inspector general and inspectors general at some specific agencies. And then, you know, we have some independently elected officials, the comptroller and the attorney general, that also have a role in government oversight. And then, you know, elections and campaign finance oversight exists internally. And then public authorities have a budget office that oversees them. I think the issue is that we have so many. The question is, are they independent enough? Are they well funded to do their jobs? And do they work together effectively? And I think the unfortunate answer is no, for the most part. There haven't been, I think, too many examples of agencies that check all three of those boxes in New York. And we'd like to see all the oversight agencies be stronger because it's really about making government work better. And, you know, we would argue it's an efficiency to have oversight agencies because they could save money for state government if they uncover waste or abuse.
1: Well, when you think about your experience following along the activities here in Planet Albany, does anything stand out to you as an obvious failure by any of these watchdogs? Are there examples of behavior that might have been exposed by the media that should have been caught by these watchdogs, or people who were doing things publicly and just never suffered any repercussions? Does anything stand out to you from, I'm going to date you, you know, two decades of doing this?
7: Yeah, I think that the biggest problem is that a lot of the penalties are kind of a slap on the wrist or cost of doing business, right? So, you know, there have been a lot of small things that, you know, where folks are not doing the right thing, but it's the penalty is like, oh, you forgot to file your papers. Oh, pay $50 late fee and then you're all set. You know, so that's, you know, that doesn't necessarily create the right signals and signs for these folks. And then that can lead to bigger problems. And for a long time you know, the most of the corruption scandals in New York were handled by the federal government, you know, pre-Barrera, with the cases against former leaders Silver and Skelo. So I think the failure is really shown in that New York, for such a long time, was relying on the federal government to do its job. And we can't rely on them anymore. You know, the charges against Mayor Eric Adams were pretty much just dropped. So it's, we're on our own in New York. And I think the biggest failure is just not, we don't know what we don't know. And if there's no one on the beat, there could be a lot going on that we can't see.
1: Well, the pre-Barrera example, I think, raises an important point in this report, which is, who are people beholden to, essentially, and what might motivate them in these oversight positions? So Preet Bharara didn't get his job from anybody that he was potentially investigating. You know, Shelley Silver, the former Assembly Speaker, Dean Skelos, the former Senate Majority Leader, didn't play a role in him becoming a top federal prosecutor. So can you highlight the issue as you guys see it in terms of independence for New York's watchdogs?
7: Yeah, I think that you put it very well, that if if you are a watchdog and you're appointed by the person you're supposed to investigate, where are the incentives there? You know, in New York, I think a good example is the Legislative Ethics Commission. It's composed of legislators. They are supposed to oversee their peers. That's a tough job to do and to get everything else you want to get done as a legislator. We have made some strides in that the new Commission on Ethics and Lobbying in Government, which replaced J. Cope, is much more diversely appointed. No one official controls it anymore. And it's also, you know, the members who are appointed are screened by the law school deans. So there's some more levels of independence there. But, you know, they, like other agencies, are still struggling to get enough funding. And, you know, they're under constitutional challenge for a long time. And they're really just starting to get moving on things. So we still have to see how effective they will be, you know, knowing that there's resource constraints.
1: Well, I want to come back to resources and how important they are for the function of these watchdogs. But sticking with the people empowered to make decisions, how big of a difference can that really be? Because I think about someone like David Grandow, who once had a watchdog position in a now defunct oversight entity, and how he seemed to take the approach of, let's burn this place down, and didn't really seem to have any issues going after a lot of heavy hitters, whereas other people seem much more beholden to those who appointed them, or the State Board of Elections with their enforcement arm, and how we've seen kind of different approaches from the people who have that job, whether they are prioritizing small, trivial issues, or whether they're going after bigger, more systemic potential fraud. I mean, do individuals really make that big of a difference, or am I just grasping at the media narratives here?
7: Well, I think you need both individuals who are willing to act independently. Certainly that is a prerequisite. But if you don't have the structures in place, then the incentives are all wrong. And that's what the report we produced with Cornell really gets at, is that there are structural problems here. And you want to design oversight systems, regardless of who is in power. You want to design for the best system of oversight, not design for personalities and individuals. Or hope, rather, put your hopes on a person doing the right thing or swimming against the tide. You want to make sure that the funding is never a concern, and that if an investigator starts to hit a little close to home, that they don't feel like, oh, I'm going to be fired and I'm going to lose my job if I continue this investigation.
1: Well, coming back to that funding issue, one of the things that we've covered on this show this year was the request by the Commission on Ethics in Lobbying and Government for additional funding to modernize some of their online capabilities. And they even went so far as to identify ways to pay for the less than $1 million they were looking for. Ultimately, the state lawmakers and the governor chose not to fund this request. Can you talk about the importance of funding more broadly? Because I imagine there are other stories besides that one.
7: Yeah, you know, we were big supporters of Kolek's request for funding for their lobbying and financial disclosure systems to be updated. I mean, these are things that were built, you know, a decade or more ago and are somewhat held together by duct tape and band-aids. And, you know, you don't want to have the filing systems so hard to use for the filers and so hard to use for the regulators. So we were very supportive of their request. And, you know, they identified funding source for it that, unfortunately, the governor took for the general fund. So I think a better system is having independent budgeting. This is something that there is in New York City for some agencies. The Independent Budget Office in New York City gets a percentage of the Office of Management and Budget's budget line. So they always have the same percentage and it grows as the city budget grows. And they've been able to keep staff as a result of that. And that's a good example of something that we think should exist at the state level. We've also supported a bill for the Commission on Judicial Conduct that would basically require the governor to put in the budget that the commission requests. And, you know, she could write some comments on, you know, whether she agrees with the request or not. But the governor's required to put that amount in her executive budget. So there are lots of ways to do this. But I think the bottom line is that you don't want agencies having to fight for what is really a tiny amount of money in the grand scheme of the state budget. You know, you're talking about agencies whose budgets are in the single digit millions, maybe, you know, 10 million at the most. That's such a small amount in the scope of the state budget. And especially when you're thinking about that, if these agencies, these oversight bodies do their job, they can save the state money from, you know, preventing waste and fraud and abuse.
1: Well, another agency that comes to mind when I think about the resources question is the State Authorities Budget Office, the ABO, which is responsible for monitoring public authorities in New York. And whether it's under their current leader or their past leader, there have always been issues about the number of, say, investigators or attorneys they have. And they would say, well, we've got like 8 lawyers, but we're supposed to have like 40. Is that a unique story when it comes to these watchdogs? Or do others suffer from serious personnel shortages that impact their scope and reach?
7: Yeah, I think they are a great example. And, you know, they have to oversee hundreds of public authorities and at the state level and the local level. They are supposed to get these authorities file with the authorities budget office, their budgets, their financial statements, in theory, so that the ABO can make sure that these authorities are doing what is in the public interest. The problem is, I think they are never funded at the level that the legislature intended. But, you know, their budget has been too small for more than a decade. I think they got some money for their tech systems to get all those filings in, which is helpful. But, you know, they're another example of an agency that has too much work to do. And you want them to be proactive. You don't want them just treading water and just, you know, did they file the papers? Yes, no. You don't want that basic level of compliance work. You want them to be proactive and do investigations. You don't want them just checking boxes.
1: And after a quick break, we'll continue our conversation about the watchdog landscape here in New York State government with Rachel Foss, a senior policy advisor with Reinvent Albany. 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
8: The Berlin Philharmonic is one of the world's great orchestras, and the music they typically play is from after the Baroque era. 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
1: I'm David Lombardo, and this is WCNY's The Capitol Press Room, and we're continuing our conversation about the watchdog landscape here in New York State government. And our guest is Rachel Foss, a senior policy advisor with Reinvent Albany, which partnered with the State Policy Advocacy Clinic at Cornell University this spring to issue a report on the effectiveness of New York's oversight and monitoring institutions. Well, in the time we have left, I want to hit some headlines from recent years, and one that comes to mind most immediately has to do with outgoing State Senator Jessica Ramos, who, according to the New York Times, was billing her campaign for travel to Albany while at the same time getting reimbursements and per diems from the state government. This is not a new issue, as Ken Girardin for the Manhattan Institute has pointed out. I think the Moreland Commission more than a decade ago identified a bunch of unnamed lawmakers as doing something similar. With an issue like this, who's supposed to be policing this? Because it seems to have fallen to the New York Times in this case.
7: Yeah, I think there's two sides to this one. There's the campaign contributions being used for, you know, the official duties. Oh, I'm doing air quotes here. You can't see them. The official duties of lawmakers, if you're an elected and an incumbent and you are running for re-election, you can use some of your campaign money to pay for your official duties, including travel. And, you know, we've thought for a long time that those rules are too lax and the law is too lax. It's tightened up a little over the years, but it's prone to abuse. And here's an example of abuse. And then there's also on the legislative side, the reimbursements for those per diems. They have to, the Legislative Ethics Commission is the one who in theory is in charge of ethical violations for legislators. You know, the people writing the checks for the per diems are probably different than the Legislative Ethics Commission. Mm-hmm. So, you know, in some ways, it's not surprising that the New York Times picked up on this, because I think both sides would have to be watching and the legislature would have to be checking the campaign finance contributions. Maybe that's something they should be routinely doing if, you know, this is a widespread problem. Hopefully it's not.
1: And what about this idea of what I'll call broken windows ethics monitoring, because you have the assembly speaker who brings a dog to the Capitol, which is fun and pleasant. And everybody likes the dog, except that the rules of the Capitol say you can't have a pet here. It's got to be service animals. Or he wants to set up a daycare for his members with kids, which sounds altruistic, good-natured, supporting young parents, but there's no disclosure of it. There's no accounting for whether this is, say, a unreported perk for lawmakers. And then you've got the fact that he has close relationships with people who are going to be lobbying his office. And there's kind of no major scrutiny of any of this. So is there an entity that should be policing this? Is it stuff that should get more attention? And what do you think about my broken windows theory that this could be suggesting other problems potentially? Because if you're willing to break these rules, why not other ones?
7: Well, I think it's broader than just Albany. It's a national problem.
1: Oh, sure. You know, we don't even have enough time to talk about the Trump administration.
7: Well, I think that there's an effect. I think there's a perception that if they can get away with it, so can I. And I think that translates to the state level. And, you know, like I was saying, you know, we're on our own in New York. If the federal government is falling apart in terms of ethical norms, you know, New York really has to be, they have to be a beacon of, you know, ethical norms. Not saying Albany has been, but we certainly should aspire to be. And I think that, you know, how it's talked about and how ethics are talked about, it shouldn't be talked about as an inconvenience. It's just, you know, I think there's too often a perception that the people who are in power, the rules don't apply to them. And it has to be the exact opposite. They have to follow the rules more closely than anyone else, because they are serving the public and we are paying their salaries and, you know, we are paying taxes to support what the government is doing. And it just comes down to that basic, really, you know, it's a social contract. And I think it's too often, when you've got an erosion of norms all over the country and at the federal level, you know, New York has to be better.
1: And finally, we have a history in New York of this blurring of lines between government officials and their ability to bring in outside income. And that could be from a job, like being of counsel at a law firm. They're rainmakers for those firms. You could have things less obvious. The latest version of this to me are the GoFundMes that lawmakers and prospective lawmakers have launched, which maybe they're just going to raise money from friends and family, but they don't seem to have the safeguards that would ensure that lobbyist XYZ doesn't drop a $1,000 check in there. And then you also have the example of a state senator utilizing legal aid services that anybody would be entitled to, except that in this case, she helped fund that group. And so there's questions about accessing the treatment there. Are those issues, everything I laid out, are there broad enough and tough enough laws that are supposed to govern what people can and can't do in these situations? And if they're not, should there be? And I guess the second part is, would all this behavior fall under the purview of one of these watchdogs that should be issuing advisories proactively or policing this stuff in the after effect?
7: Well, I think a lot of those examples were, you know, legislators. And mm-hmm. I think a lot of it comes down to, I mean, you want to prevent this stuff from happening in the first place. So you do want a proactive body. And, you know, I think the Legislative Ethics Commission I mentioned earlier, I mean, they're appointed by the people they're overseeing and the incentives are not in the right place. And, you know, if you look at the advisory opinions on their website, there's nothing about some of these issues that we've discussed, you know, GoFundMes, or, you know, if you give a grant, you know, can you accept legal services? There is a dearth of information about their activities and what they do. You know, I'm literally looking at their website now, and there's not a lot on here about gifts and the sort of issues that are coming up with GoFundMes. You know, we've thought for a long time that, you know, the Commission on Ethics and Lobbying in Government, they can investigate legislators. They, you know, just like their predecessor, J. Cope, could. But, and they, you know, J. Cope went after Vito Lopez, who was a disgraced legislator at that time. There are some cases of them doing that. But I think the issue is that this should be combined. We shouldn't have the legislature policing itself. And it really just comes down to that as much as anything. And what you should see is robust education of legislators so they know, you know, don't set up GoFundMes. It's not a good look. Don't accept free legal services from an entity that you're funding through the state budget. You know, it seems like there's some guardrails that are not in place and there's some education that's not been there's some rules that have not been clearly communicated. And I think that it really falls on if we're going to keep the Legislative Ethics Commission as it is, clearly there's a lot more work they need to do to make sure legislators are educated about, you know, where are the lines on gifts. And the last thing I'll say on that is that I think there's both, you know, a gift ban in the state. You can't accept anything over $15, particularly if someone has business before the state. You know, that's obviously a problem. But then there's also the perception issues that constituents need to know that their law workers are working for them and only them. And that's just the bottom line. So there's, I think, on the legislative side, I think we could see a lot more activity coming from the Legislative Ethics Commission if they're going to be the entity that enforces these rules.
1: Well, there's a ton more we could talk about when it comes to the judiciary and probably the executive branches as well. But unfortunately, that's all the time we have for this conversation. We've been speaking with Rachel Foss. She is the last honest beat cop here in Planet Albany, and she's a senior policy advisor for Reinvent Albany. Rachel, thank you so much for making the time. Really appreciate it.
7: Thank you. Really appreciate being here.
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1: I'm David Lombardo, and this is WCNY's The Capitol Press Room. This week, a controversial state law was scheduled to take effect, which is designed to restrict local law enforcement agencies from entering into certain formal agreements with federal immigration officials. The measure would not stop, for example, police departments from coordinating with ICE agents in criminal matters, like detaining someone who is the subject of a warrant from a judge. It is intended, according to its proponents, to stop law enforcement from being used to enforce civil immigration issues. In response to the implementation of the law, though, more than a dozen sheriffs around the state are heading to federal court to block the measure, alleging a constitutional overreach by state policymakers. A separate part of the law prohibiting law enforcement officers from concealing their identity with masks is already being held up by a federal judge. For more on the collaboration restrictions, we're joined in the studio by Peter Kehoe, Executive Director of the New York State Sheriffs Association. Thanks for making the time, Peter.
10: My pleasure.
1: Well, for starters, there seem to be kind of different interpretations about the impact of this bill. So what sort of guidance has your association been offering to county sheriffs this summer about the implementation of this?
10: Well, we've advised them that we don't think the statute is constitutional, so advise them if they're not comfortable with complying with it, they could challenge it. But also, I think we've advised them to comply with it until some court tells them it's unconstitutional, because that's always problematic, and especially on the state level, I think probably the inclination would be that it is constitutional, that the state legislature has the authority to do these things, but we're not certain if it gets to higher federal courts that same decision would apply. So we always advise them not to get in the position of, you know, violating statute, and most of them agree with that. So I think most of them are going to comply begrudgingly and then challenge it, in which you saw recently lawsuit by 15 of the sheriffs basically challenging the constitutionality of the statute.
1: Well, what do you see as the real-world implications of this law if it is allowed to take effect as intended? Does it have a meaningful impact, as far as you see it, on the status quo in terms of how sheriffs are operating their jails or how sheriffs are interacting with maybe chasing down people that federal immigration officials are interested in?
10: Yeah, so no, I don't think it'll have very much of a real-world impact, because the only thing the statute really prohibits is agreements between the sheriff and ICE. It doesn't say you can't do the same thing you've been doing for the last 20 years. You just can't have an agreement to do that. So I think that's number one. Most of the work that sheriffs have been doing that has any interaction with ICE is just normal police work that they would be doing anyways, or just normal corrections work that they're doing anyways. It's just been formalized by these so-called 287G contracts. So do away with the contract. The state's already made them void as of yesterday. So there's no contract, but you can go ahead and still do whatever work you are doing. So again, I don't think in the real world it has very much of impact. I mean, it impacts some a little bit, because some of the things that the sheriffs were doing, were getting reimbursed for or paid by the feds to do. So that revenue stream will probably go away. But as far as the everyday work of the sheriff, I don't think it's been impacted very much. I don't think most people don't understand what the 287G contracts were, and I don't know of any sheriff that had a contract to aid ICE in their enforcement efforts out on the street. It was mostly related to what happens if somebody's arrested and is in the jail for some state crime, basically, usually. There was something called a warrant service officer, who then would have authority basically to serve an inmate in the jail with federal papers. Nothing to do with enforcement, just procedural stuff. And the other thing was the warrant of the jail enforcement officer. And the only thing they were authorized to do under the agreement was to run a check on anybody who's a non-citizen to report, you know, basically, are they wanted by ICE? And if so, to report that information to ICE. So they were doing nothing with that person except for giving information to ICE, which ICE is entitled to, and which the actually federal law prohibits any state from banning sheriffs from cooperating in that way. So none of what's been included in this statute is going to have very much of an impact on what sheriffs continue to do. They can still continue to run the check on person, give that information to ICE. The only thing they won't be able to do is that service of warrants unless the feds allow that, but they probably won't without an agreement. So, but that's a small part of what they do anyways.
1: And what about the number of these agreements? There are 15 sheriffs who are looking to stop the implementation of this law who have gone to federal court. But are there many more counties than that that have actually entered into these types of agreements?
10: No, there are only, in fact, there are only 8 sheriffs who do have those agreements. So the reason there are 15 sheriffs suing, and then probably many more would join in, and I think our association might even bring a file an amicus brief on this. The real issue here is not the issue of ICE. It happens to be the factor in this case, but it's not the real issue. The real issue is who has the authority to determine the best way for sheriffs to carry out their constitutional duties to protect the citizens of their county. And the sheriffs say, you know, we are a constitutional officer, just like the governor is a constitutional officer, just like the legislators are constitutional officers, just like the AG is a constitutional officer. We don't work for them. We don't have control over them, and they don't have control over us. We are same level officer as they are. Our authority is constitutional. So the legislature cannot just take away the authority of a constitutional officer. And that's the whole thrust of this case. It would be the same if it had nothing to do with ICE. If the legislature proposed to interfere in some other way with the authority and duty of the sheriff as a constitutional elected officer, they would challenge it in the same way. And so that's why there's 15 sheriffs who are suing. Even only 8 of them had, and not all 8, I think, are included in this lawsuit. Only 8 sheriffs of the state had 287G contracts.
1: Well, before we move on, let me reintroduce you for listeners just joining us. This is WCNY's The Capitol Press Room. I'm David Lombardo, and we're speaking with Peter Kehoe, Executive Director of the New York State Sheriffs Association. So in terms of that question, though, about the constitutionality of this, it came up in the initial examination of this law at the request of the Justice Department, which brought a case earlier this year where they were successful in at least temporarily halting the implementation of the restrictions on mask usage by law enforcement officers. And the judge in that case basically concluded that the law prohibiting those agreements doesn't impede federal immigration enforcement activities and therefore passed their test for muster. Do you feel like there is additional examination of this is required? Why would this lawsuit potentially be successful challenging this part of the law if that previous lawsuit was not?
10: That lawsuit really had nothing to do much with the authority of the sheriff. That had to do with the authority of the federal government versus the state government.
1: So you feel like a different angle to this question.
10: Yeah, so in the constitutional issue there was basically the supremacy clause, where the federal government is arguing that under the Constitution, if there's a conflict between federal and state law, federal law is supreme, the supremacy clause. So that was the basis of that lawsuit. And actually, the judge did not decide that case. She just declined to give an injunction. And that case is still before the judge and will be litigated out over time, I'm sure. But the fact that she did not grant an injunction does not mean indicate at all where the case is going to end up, I think.
1: Do you feel like right now that there is a unique level of tension between the sheriffs in New York and the state government, or is this a natural type of tension that might exist in our federalist system where people are always trying to exert power over different levels of government?
10: Yeah, no, I don't think this is anything new or unusual. I mean, we're in one of those cycles, I guess, but it's, you know, happens often. And sometimes we have very good relationship with our state partners, and sometimes we have a little tension about who's right. And usually it's resolved either amicably between us or else, you know, some court squares it away. So it's not, I don't think there's anything unusual here. It's just the particular topic has a lot of emotion behind it because of some of the stuff that happened with ICE and other states. And so it's probably more emotional this time than most go-arounds, but the fact that there's issues about who has the authority to do what, it's common, and it's played out and resolved, always resolved amicably in the end.
1: if ultimately this lawsuit is successful, if it's determined that the state has overreached in its effort to kind of tell counties how to operate, is there any concern that if state policymakers are still interested in this, they're going to take more of a stick approach and more of a coercive approach in 2027 and say, hey, Sheriff's Department, if you're interested in accessing XYZ state dollars, well, you're going to have to do XYZ in terms of federal immigration compliance. And that might look like a restriction on these types of 287G agreements. Is that something that you think could be coming down the pike if you are successful in this lawsuit?
10: It could be. And in fact, you think in some of the grants that the state has put out this year have a requirement in it that they be compliant with the local cops, local crimes statute. So, and if you,
1: and that's the language that the governor's been pushing.
10: If you can't certify that you're compliant, then you wouldn't be eligible for the grant. So they're always doing, already doing that.
1: Is that a problem from your perspective?
10: Well, I mean, again, if it's, if the action is unconstitutional, then the punishment would be unconstitutional too. So that would all be resolved basically in these lawsuits. If it's found to be unconstitutional action, then their attempt to punish sheriffs for doing something that they are allowed by the Constitution to do would probably be struck down too. So you know, again, it's just the interplay of, you know, powers. One, you know, one thinks they should control things, the other thinks they should control things, and it's going to be resolved either amicably by consent or consensus, or it's going to be resolved by the courts.
1: There are clearly some sheriffs and county officials who are relishing the opportunity to jump into this political element of this, but the vast majority of the sheriffs, do you feel like they are looking for a fight? Do you feel like this is an issue they care about at all? Do you feel like they're just sticking up in some cases where they don't even have 287G agreements just because they feel it's important to, you know, speak up for the county rights? I mean, what do you feel like is the silent majority, if there is one?
10: I think, you know, probably most sheriffs are conservative by nature. And they probably are supportive of their fellow law enforcement officers, state, local, and federal. So they want the opportunity to cooperate with federal law enforcement efforts because they want the federal government to cooperate with them when they need their resources too. So I think most sheriffs are in support of sheriffs having the authority to deal with ICE. And they don't like it when that authority is restricted in any way, like it is in, under the this 287G ban. But I think most of them are not, it's not a big issue for them. The 287G issue is not a big issue for them. But for most of them, it's a big issue about, you know, who should control the office of sheriff, the elected sheriff, or some elected legislator who's not elected as sheriff.
1: Well, we've been speaking with Peter Kehoe. He's the executive director of the New York State Sheriff's Association. Peter, thanks for joining us in the studio. I really appreciate it.
10: My pleasure.
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1: I'm David Lombardo, and this is WCNY's The Capitol Press Room. We're going to share an excerpt of our insider podcast, Dispatches from Planet Albany, where we checked in with former Senate Deputy Majority Leader Mike Gianaris, a Queens Democrat who is not running for re-election this fall after a quarter of a century in political office and actually resigned his seat in early August. We talked with a long-term fixture in New York politics about his role in stopping subsidies for an Amazon HQ in New York City, being responsive to a changing Senate district in Queens, and his animal advocacy legislation. We'll pick up the conversation with his decision to leave office now that he's in his mid-50s with a 2-year-old daughter and a 92-year-old mother.
11: I'm comfortable with the idea that, you know, it's time to kind of put that chaotic lifestyle behind me. And it really, some of my colleagues kind of juggle family life and young kids and what we do up there. And God bless them. I found it extremely difficult. And I found it impossible to do both things well, as well as I would like for me. And so, you know, I was really faced with a choice. And for me, turning my attention to family, turning my attention to home in ways that I've never done before, because my whole life was government and politics for as long as I can remember. It was the right thing for me to do.
1: Well, I want to come back to something you mentioned in your very first answer, which is this idea of being responsive to your district. And we've seen politicians who take on leadership roles who kind of lose touch with their district. I think Congressman Joe Crowley might be an example of that. Yet you were always cognizant, it seems, of the interests of your district, where it was shifting, maybe politically. And I'm curious, to what extent has your district, whether it's in the Assembly or now in the Senate, shaped your political priorities? And how much of that has been maybe your own political changes? But, I mean, have you had to be very responsive to your district in a way that maybe moved you personally first?
11: Well, I mean, that's the interesting part of the question. Of course I had to be responsive. Everybody does, or they will get voted out. Like, we're not here to impose our will on the people we represent. We're here to reflect the people we represent. And I think what was easier for me, and it's just I was kind of in a unique ideological space over a 25-year period, that I was able to kind of do all of that. And when I first got elected, I replaced Dennis Butler in the Assembly, who was one of the more conservative majority members in the body. He had something, I don't even know if they still call it that, it was called the Butler Amendment. They would put up every budget vote to deny funding for Medicaid funding for abortions. And that was his priority. And so when I got in there, I was far, far to the left of the representatives of the district. It was Dennis Butler, it was George Honorato, who was one of the votes against gay marriage. And I think it was Peter Vallone, the father at the time. And so I got elected, and I was the kid from the neighborhood, which I think gave the people in the area comfort that they kind of knew who I was. But I was kind of like, oh, there's that kid from the next generation. He's got wacky ideas, but we trust him, right? And so I was able to be in office when the district was very, very different. And then things kind of migrated over time, but I sort of stood still, let the district come to me. And then I think in the last few years, the district got even past where I normally would be. But by focusing on the things that I had in common with the people I represent over those years, I was able to both maintain my integrity and my belief system, but also be responsive to the people I represent. I think part of that was, by the time in the Senate, when we were in the majority, my status and my position in the Senate helped a great deal because I was a valuable ally for, say, the DSA members, who at that point represented every other office around me. But we had worked together on issues that I was able to advance in the Senate. I joke with the mayor now that, you know, they would say to him, he only passed three or four bills or whatever it was into law when he was in the Assembly. They were all mine. They were ones that I carried in
1: the
11: Senate.
1: You're the bus pilot guy.
11: Well, the bus pilot wasn't even its own law. It was part of
1: a budget. Part of the budget.
11: But, you know, we did a handful of bills together. And so he's obviously incredibly accomplished and doing a great job in his first year right now. But it's interesting that I think I just was in a unique place over time. And one of the skills I think I had politically, when you talk about the art of politics instead of the science of politics, mm-hmm. is I was able to see around corners, I think, very well. And I think I saw the movement coming before most and recognized that it was real, not just, you know, a lot of people who dismiss the DSA types like to wave their hand and say, oh, it's just young kids on TikTok or whatever. But anyone who does that is in denial. I mean, this is something that people on the ground who are not socialists or DSA members are responding to for a reason. And I tell people this all the time. I said, if you don't recognize that and be responsive to everyday people who are concerned about gross inequality, who are concerned about their kids having to live at home into their 30s, who are concerned about not being able to get a college education without being in debt for the rest of your life, and do something at the policy level, they're going to continue to see success, because that's what people want. And so this knee-jerk reaction from some Democrats that we don't support tax hikes, for example, is like a 30-year-old trope, you know, going back to when Bill Clinton was president, which I think was a mistake our party made, and exacerbated the problem. But we should be embracing tax hikes. It's incredibly popular. People want it. By the way, independents and Republicans want it. you talk about raising taxes on the wealthy to provide services that people need, and that's a broadly popular idea. Now, where people get distrusting of it is if they believe it'll stretch beyond just the wealthy who can afford it and reach middle class and working people, yeah, then you'd have a problem. But broadly speaking, raising revenue from people who have it at a time of historic wealth inequality is a very popular idea, and I think our party should be embracing it more.
1: In your quarter plus century in elected office, is there anything that stands out to you as a unique Mike Gianaris accomplishment? Because obviously you can point to all of the things that, say, the Senate Democratic majority was able to pass that was stymied by the Republican majority. But I have to imagine a lot of that gets done, whether Mike Gianaris is in that seat or other generic Democrat. So is there something in particular, though, where you're like, this is something that I fought for, this is something that I am, you know, proud of, and it's a unique Mike Gianaris accomplishment?
11: I'm going to avoid talking about Amazon in this answer because that's been beaten to death, but that certainly is something that would not have happened without my role in it. I would say it's an interesting question. Probably the one thing that's like a niche Mike Gianaris thing would have been the animal issues, and particularly the banning of the retail sale, dogs, cats, and rabbits, as it turns out, we added to the law. But we were the first state in the nation to do that. And it used to be common that you'd walk down Main Street and there would be a window and puppies would be jumping up and down in the window. And they look cute enough, people would go in and get their pet. But what they don't realize was how sick a lot of these animals were, the environment in which they were bred, because they were being treated like commodities. And the puppy mills that generated them are awful, sometimes out of state. And so that was something that would not have happened, I don't think, without my involvement and engagement, something I'm really proud of. I think we've taken a huge step towards a more humane society and prohibiting that. Now people can either adopt or they can still go to responsible breeders and buy direct from them. But this middleman which sells animals like they're cans of soup on the shelf is out of the picture, and I'm really proud of that.
1: Well, I want to come back to the Amazon of it all, though, because you mentioned being able to see around the corner. And I think your opposition to that project seems especially prescient now based on what their developments have looked like around the country. But was there ever a moment where you're standing up to this project, standing up to what the governor wants, what a lot of business interests wants, and where you were like, oh my God, what if I'm wrong? What if like this actually is really good? I'm going to pay a consequence for this, and Amazon's just going to be a great company, and people are just going to be spitting on my grave. My name's going to be mud in the future.
11: I didn't have to imagine that happening. I was being told that was going to happen.
1: Did you ever believe it?

0: happening. I was being told that that was going to happen.
1: Did you ever believe it?
0: Look, you know, once I made a decision to commit to fighting it, that was really it for me. Nothing kind of shook my belief in that position. But there was a tremendous amount of pressure, obviously, to do that. Much of the mainstream political world thought it was the greatest thing ever. And, you know, it was a battle. I mean, if you go back and you'll find quotes from the governor at the time saying the Senate Democrats have just ruined their majority. Of course, we're here 7 years later, still going strong, and he's not. So that tells you all you need to know. But in retrospect, it was the right thing to do. And what I'm really proud of there, because a lot of people could have stood on a street corner and shaken their fist at Amazon. A lot of people did. And that was all helpful to build kind of the showing of grassroots opposition. But I was able to use all this knowledge and all these years I had in government really came to the fore as part of that exchange. And, you know, it went back to me from my time in the assembly. And I remember when Mayor Bloomberg at the time wanted to build a West Side Stadium. He was trying to woo the Olympics and get the Jets back in New York and all that good stuff. And what ended up stopping that was that Shelley Silver and Joe Bruno and this obscure group called the Public Authorities Control Board stopped it in its tracks. And everyone's kind of like, what is this thing? And how did it do that? And then they moved on. But I never forgot. And then when this thing rolled around, I realized that that was kind of the pressure point that gave opponents leverage over this proposal. And it coincided with us taking the majority. I asked, and the leader agreed to nominate me to sit on this board. And that was kind of what started the pivot in the conversation and the expectation about whether this project would go forward. So had I not been around 20 years earlier to watch that happen, who knows how that would have turned out.
1: Your understanding of the legislature, I think, speaks to this changing of the guard that we are seeing right now in the Assembly and Senate, where you're bringing in a lot of new faces, a lot of first-time candidates. Your successor didn't know how many Senate districts there were in a video she posted. But I wonder whether you think this is an actual problem, or if it's not a problem, will impact the operations of the legislature moving forward. If you've got people who come in and say, I don't know how this works, but don't care how you used to do it because I want to do it this way.
0: Yeah, I actually think that's refreshing. I mean, yes, people should know how many senators there are in the body they're about to join, but on a practical level, does that impact their ability to propose bills and move them through the process? No. And she'll figure it out pretty quickly. She probably already has on that particular question.
1: Yeah.
0: but
1: she's never making that mistake again.
0: I've always thought, and it's funny coming from me who's been around so long, but I've always thought the problem with Albany is it's insular and it lacks freshness. And that's changed a lot the last few years because the turnover has been pretty significant, sure. Both houses. When I was coming up through the assembly, my God, you had to wait 15 years to get a committee chair assignment. You know, it was just nobody moved. And now there's a lot more of that. And I think I've always been unopposed to term limits in the long sense. I think, you know, in the city council, they have 8 years. Like, by the time you figure out what you're doing, you're already gone, or at least looking for another job. I don't think that's terribly helpful. But I think like a 12 or even 16 is a lot, but, you know, maybe like a 12-year limit makes a lot of sense because you get there, you have enough time to learn your way around and have an impact, but also then you're turning it over enough to give people with new ideas a chance to not just do things because that's the way they've always been done. And I think that churn is important to a vibrant legislative body.
1: And that was an excerpt of our Dispatches from Planet Albany conversation with Senate Deputy Majority Leader Mike Gianaris. 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
3: This is Bird Note. though half the size

size of a robin, the Carolina wren has a powerful singing voice that seems to come from a much bigger bird. Many people remember their song with the phrase, "Tea kettle, tea kettle, tea kettle." They also have a distinctive call, a raspy-sounding chirr-chirr. When these secretive birds venture into the open, look for their cocked tail, bright white eyebrows, tan breasts, and golden brown backs. They're a common bird throughout parks and backyards in much of the eastern U.S. One reason these wrens thrive in cityscapes is their ability to build a nest in creative places. Everything from an old boot to a window flower box to an engine block are potential places to raise their brood. These little birds raise up to 7 tiny young at a time. If that nursery rhyme, you know, the old woman who lived in a shoe, with so many children seemed silly to you, well, it certainly doesn't to the crafty, adaptable Carolina wren. Their many offspring appear, as if by magic, from the unlikeliest of places. For BirdNote, I'm Prabita Saha.

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5: Welcome to What's Next on Buffalo Toronto Public Media and PR. My name is Jay Moran. We're continuing our look at Women's History Month, and with us, two members of Erie County Government. We have the Deputy County Executive, Lisa Shimera. Lisa, good to have you back.
6: Good morning. Thank you so much for having me.
5: And also back with us, Karen King. Karen, Executive Director of the Erie County Commission on the Status of Women, and also the Commissioner of Public Advocacy. Karen, good to have you back.
6: Good to be back, Jay.
5: All right, so let's maybe just put some perspective here. We have two women who are high-ranking officials inside county government. That's the good news. What's the reality, though, for women as we are here toward the end of Women's History Month? Who wants to take that first? Maybe give us a thought
6: well,
5: on that.
6: Well, I think Women's History Month has evolved. I think it was a time and opportunity to think about women who have created a pathway for us. But I think in Erie County, it's also a time to celebrate women who are making a difference in our community. And I think it's also a time to engage young women in conversation about how they can create an impact in their community.
5: How about you for Karen?
7: Yes, I echo those sentiments. And but we're still looking at nowhere near gender parity in elected office. And this past Saturday, we had a girl civic engagement program, which we host a few times a year, and invited elected officials and former elected officials, including our deputy county executive. And the one consistent theme was every single one of them was a first. Still.
5: Okay.
7: So what we're hoping to do with this work is get to a place where they're no longer the first. They're a person running for elected office, and they're not blazing a trail. We're grateful for the trailblazers, and there's plenty of women who are blazing a trail still in the arena of politics and public service. But we hope to get to a point where that isn't a thing anymore.
5: I'm interested from maybe I want to try to get into these issues maybe and also try to reflect on both of your personal journeys to where you are right now, if you can share some things with us here in this conversation. And I was thinking about when Lisa mentioned, you know, how it was kind of appropriate to be at the History Museum to reflect on some of these people who've helped create a pathway for other women. How about for each of you personally? Do you have somebody who helped in your mind, maybe if not necessarily somebody who's a peer, but maybe somebody in history that, boy, this is a person who they found a way to get things done. They found a way to move forward in much more difficult situations that maybe inspired you to push to where you are now?
6: Well, first of all, I was a teacher for 34 years, and I had many teachers when I was a student who uplifted me, who challenged me, who encouraged me. I think that was really key. I also want to talk about my mother because I was a girl, three girls in my family, and both of my parents made sure that they challenged us, They made sure to let us know that we could do anything we wanted to do. And I thought that was very important, being raised in a family with three girls. So I think about my time on the town of Tonawanda Town Board, where I was the only woman who served. And when I was running for the first time, I was the only woman running on a slate of all men. So it was important for me to talk to women who had been in that situation. And one of the women who actually we just received an award was Lynn Marinelli. Mm-hmm. And I had conversations with her on, how do I do this? How do I navigate this as a woman? And there was really not many women to talk to at that point. So I think about how important that was. I also think about, as a legislator, 11 legislators, only three women. And that's still the same today. And I think about how important it was to make sure I had relationships with other women on the legislature to make sure that we were uplifting, elevating issues that were directly affecting women. So at the time, Chair April Baskin and I worked collaboratively on many pieces of legislation that uplifted women.
5: How about you? For you, Karen, you must have some thoughts on that.
7: Sure.
5: Your journey to this point.
7: Well, you know, I think for me, what was foundational, I was very fortunate to grow up in a home where politics and ideas were discussed at the dinner table. My mom was involved in Democratic politics during the turbulent 60s and early 70s. And so they set an example,
5: right,
7: my folks, about being engaged, being aware, and discussing ideas, and being encouraged to discuss them. And I think particularly for a young girl growing up at the time that I was growing up, using your voice wasn't always something that was promoted, right? So I grew up with this sense of course I'm going to use my voice.
5: Right.
7: Of course I'm going to fight for injustice. It's the way I was raised. So I was very fortunate, and I realized not everybody had those conversations growing up. So it was a natural progression for me. And then, of course, along the way, teachers always played a key role. You know, I can still name my elementary school teachers, my junior high, my high school teachers, my college professors, who were so key, you know, at that right moment of just giving me the guidance or the pivot that I needed, you know, for the next step. So I've always been engaged in, you know, feminist politics and advocacy. Never ran for elected office like my boss here, which takes a lot of
6: courage.
7: I'm
6: not your boss. I'm your colleague.
7: Okay. Colleague. But which, you know, takes an incredible amount of courage, but always interested in the way that sexism and patriarchy frame our day-to-day lives.
5: That's a very strong way of describing that. And when, Lisa, when you're talking about, you know, all of a sudden you're on the town board, the only woman, right? You're on the legislature, there's a couple more. But I mean, if we can also have a conversation here about those things that maybe are still happening. You know, that, you know, you'd like to think that we're all on the same page. If you're an elected official, you have just as much power and just as much respect on given situations as others. But maybe that's not the case still. I'm wondering if there's still, I know we often have conversations about microaggressions, but do you still sense those elements where, well, you know, Lisa's the deputy county executive. I mean, that's a big position. But at the same time, I'm wondering if there's just those times where you get that sense where, oh, well, we don't necessarily want to hear from you because you're a woman. I'm wondering if you've experienced that anymore.
6: So, first of all, I do want to say the county executive has been very thoughtful about putting women into leadership roles, and I've appreciated that. I do think there are men who perhaps don't take you as seriously as they should. I don't think it's all men. I think I always have that mindset that I have to be well-prepared. I have to work harder. I have to maybe speak a little bit louder to make sure I'm being heard. And I think that is something that when we have conversations with the young women that we bring in, we talk about the strategies we need to use when we're in those conversations and in conversations where the majority of the people at the table are men.
5: Okay. Okay. So, Deb, it's still, there's still a sense that, that you are very, very much aware of it, whether it's overt or just the fact that, like you said, you're showing up to a meeting and 70% of the people there are men. I mean, is that fair?
7: Yeah. Listen, you walk into a room, you take the temperature in the room. You know, very few people are in a position where they can say what they want when they want.
5: Yeah,
7: you know, we're
5: right.
7: All doing a degree of editing and understanding what the proper protocol and decorum is in terms of the setting. You know, the bottom line is, you know, we want to achieve certain things. And there are a number of hurdles that maybe you were expecting or maybe you weren't expecting, but that's the business of governing and politics. And I must, you know, echo what the deputy county executive just said about our county executive, Mark Poloncarz. He's been very supportive of every initiative that I've brought forth to him. He has supported wholeheartedly. And you know, when you're trying to enact change, there's got to be buy-in at the top, especially in a government structure. And of course, the deputy county executive, incredibly supportive for all of the events that we host and has been a great voice for developing women's leadership. It's really important to have that buy-in at the top.
5: And I get, you know, it's obviously very appropriate that you mentioned the county executive and his role. But I guess, are you also suggesting, and I don't want to put words in your mouth, but I'll let you take it from here, the idea that organizations have to have that intentionality, right? The person on the top, whether it's a man or a woman, has to have that intentionality that there may not be an equal playing field here if the person at the top doesn't lead the way. What do you think about that?
6: Absolutely. And we had conversations at the event this past Saturday, and we did not realize it at the time, but we were all firsts.
5: Right.
6: And I think about that. And I said to the young women who were at the event, I said, you know, when we talk about it, I don't ever want anyone to ever say, I voted for you because you were a woman. I want people to say, I voted for you because you were the most qualified candidate. And we always need to make sure that we get out that we are the most qualified candidate. Our background, our the experiences we've had, leadership teams we've been part of, change that we've helped create. And I think that is important. And I think that we always need to work hard to make sure everybody in the room understands that. Women need to have a place at the table and need to have a place in helping create those decisions that are making our community better.
5: Let's talk about the Saturday event then at the Buffalo History Museum. This is interesting because you had elected women talking with younger women.
7: High school students.
5: Yeah. There, that instead of me using the word girls, right? So younger,
7: you can
5: high school
7: still say
5: student,
7: girls.
5: I guess I can still say girls. I want to hear what, as you can understand or you best appreciate it, what they were saying, what their viewpoint was, what did they bring to it that you saw that maybe it was a little different than perhaps maybe when you were in their shoes a couple of years ago?
7: Well, I think the one thing that really jumps out is they're far more comfortable airing their, using their voices and sharing their opinions. They're comfortable because they probably have had a lot more experience being in spaces that were not just exclusively male.
5: Right.
7: And they're coming of an age where communication and the way we communicate with each other is so vastly different than it was when we were teenagers. So they're comfortable and they ask really great questions, really direct questions about, you know, how do you decide what you're going to compromise on regarding a policy or a bill? You know, how do you know what the right thing is? You know, how do you deal with sexism? How do you deal with this acrimonious climate we find ourselves in right now. So they're really smart and really focused on the task at hand. What they need is more exposure to the mechanics and the tools and opportunity. And I've been saying this for years because of all these studies that have come out about, you know, girls and confidence. And my tagline is, girls don't have a confidence problem. They have an access to opportunity and resources problem. So you have to cultivate that early. So by the time they're done with high school, they're seriously thinking, yeah, I could run for elected office. Yeah, I could run for governor. I could run for president. Sure.
5: And I know, Lisa, before we talked on the air, you mentioned how a lot of what you'd focus on in these sessions with these younger women, not just running for office, but more importantly, the actual, you know, the day-to-day, how what it means to be that elected official, to be in that office and the responsibility you have. What were some of the lessons that you shared?
6: Again, just an amazing group of young women who, it's important to paint a really clear picture. And we talk about running for office, but then we talk about the importance of governing. So now you're in office and you're responsible for making sure that you're representing the people who voted for you. And so we talk a lot about, when you're in those positions of leadership, making sure that you're in the community, you're listening to community voice constantly, not just when you're running for office, but when you're in office. That's the most important time, because that's the opportunity you have to create meaningful change. So we talk a lot about how you make sure you're representing the people that voted for you, and how you take their voice and create meaningful legislation, policy change, or programs that are going to take care of perhaps needs in the community that they don't necessarily know about.
5: You said, listening to those people who elected you. And of course, when you're talking about that, you're also talking about your constituents who probably may not have voted for you.
6: Absolutely.
5: I'm curious about your experience there, how it perhaps steeled you, made you tougher, made you more sensitive. What about that, as you're kind of climbing up through the Tonawanda Town Board and then into the Erie County Legislature? What were some of the things that you developed? Because you, like you said, you want to keep that ear open, but yet sometimes what you hear may not always be all that pleasant.
6: Well, you know, one of the things that I have learned so much from being a teacher for 34 years. I learned about what students need and what families need. And it drives what I do in my daily job. So one of the things that I was most concerned about when I was in a position to make some changes was mental health. And from a student perspective, one of the things that I helped move forward was Erie Path. And it's an app for mental health. It's for students, for family members, for teachers. And again, it was engaging all of those people in conversations about what they needed, what they felt was missing, what information did they need, and how quickly did they need it, and what was the best way to make sure they had access to it. So Erie Path was one thing. Another thing was the Crisis to Care Collaborative, and that was individuals in a mental health crisis, and how do you get that from the time a call comes in to who's going to respond and how are they going to respond and then where are they going to go. So again, that was built through massive community conversation and through conversation of law enforcement, providers, and people who and where they were going, the places they were going, you know, the hospitals and the intake facilities that were providing these kinds of supports. So again, I think that that collective impact model, where you gain input from many individuals, you're working in the same direction, you have that same common goal, is so critically important.
5: I'm glad you brought up mental health. That's something that, of course, is an issue community-wide, but what about from a women's point of view? Are there issues that are unique, or are the pressures of day-to-day society the same? And we see maybe similar interactions, whether it's a man or a woman. What are your thoughts there? Again, I guess as the executive director and the commission on the status of women, maybe I'm asking you to step outside your purview here a little bit. But what maybe would you know, Karen? Maybe if not from a statistic standpoint, but maybe from an anecdotal standpoint.
7: Well, you know, I look at systems and the way that women are impacted by the way systems are created. And certainly mental health and wellness is an issue. And does it land differently for women than men? I think it depends on many variables.
5: Okay.
7: But if we look at the way mental health issues have been framed historically, and I mean, if you want to go back to the turn of the century and before, and, you know, women in madness and the whole legacy of how women were supposed to behave and what happened when they didn't is eye-opening. We have come so far from that. And now the discussion of mental health wellness is, you know, part of our vernacular. We still need to do a lot of work around it. And interestingly enough, the case study that the students worked on Saturday was about launching a mental health wellness program for high school students.
5: Okay.
7: So this is an issue that's very close to them, and they're impacted directly, you know, for many reasons. But, you know, I'm always looking at history and context. So if you're a student of history and you want to go back to, you know, the ways that women were institutionalized because they were, quote, mad, versus having a voice, is a really interesting perspective to not lose sight of. So we've come a great distance. We still have a long way to go.
5: But do you see remnants of that still today? That idea that, you know, like you said, you know, institutionalized because they're quote unquote mad. I mean, do we see perhaps? You know, we heard Lisa say earlier how sometimes you have to be a little louder in these sessions and these spaces.
7: Well, I will say this. I think most of the women I know, particularly those in leadership roles, are very cognizant of how to appear publicly and very mindful of how we articulate what we're trying to do. We know that. And it's not so much as a script, but we're aware of what the rules are. And sometimes we have a little more latitude to push those boundaries, and we do try to do that. But we're also always aware of, you know, in the moment, you know, if I say this, what will the fallout be? Or what will the long-term or short-term ramification be? You know, do I want to say this right now? Do I want to take on this battle right now in this moment? Or do I want to wait? Right? We're all making these calculations in the moment.
5: Sure. And I'll just follow up with this, and not necessarily asking for you on a personal level, but to me, that sounds like a lot of pressure. Have you found colleagues, former colleagues, who after a while, the pressure of living that type of reality just gets a little too difficult? Or is it, or do you just feel like, maybe most of the people that you know just have been able to overcome?
7: Well, you know, the thing I've learned about county government is it's such an important component of our daily lives. And when you go through catastrophic events what happened in May at Tops and the brutality of it, COVID, weather events, you realize the role that county government plays in so many parts of our lives. And is it perfect? No. But it is such an important component of how we get through our lives. And the people that do the work, like our deputy county executive and our county executive and the thousands of people, particularly in the Department of Social Services that are doing this work daily, it's really quite something, and it's really important. And that's another reason why I really want the students that participate in our civic engagement program to understand the significance of county government. It's not perfect. There are always going to be challenges, but it's so important as a resource in our daily lives.
6: And I think one of the questions that students always ask, how do you balance everything? How do you balance your life, your family, your job? You know, that is particularly challenging for women. And the advice I always give them is make sure you surround yourself with people that support your work and you as a person. And we talk a lot about that because they're already feeling the challenges of being a woman and you know what they see ahead of them perhaps. And surrounding yourself with other women who can support you, you know, in your work environment. I am very fortunate to have women in the county who I rely on to talk about perhaps how I'm feeling and challenges I'm facing. And it's important that you do that. And that is not a sign of weakness. That is a sign of strength. And that is making sure you're taking care of yourself. Because in order to do the work and to do the work well, you need to make sure you're taking care of yourself first.
5: Let's take a time out and we'll come back with more. We're talking about Women's History Month. And with us, perfect guests, as a matter of fact, to talk about that. We have the Deputy County Executive, Lisa Shimera, with us, and also Karen King, Executive Director of the Erie County Commission on the Status of Women and also Commissioner of Public Advocacy here in Erie County. Take a time out. This is What's Next on Buffalo Toronto Public Media, NPR.
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5: And welcome back to What's Next. Today, we are talking about Women's History Month. With us from the Erie County Commission on the Status of Women, their deputy, their executive director, I should say, Karen King, Deputy County Executive Lisa Shimera with us here for a few more moments as well. I understand you have to go off to a meeting with the mayor here in just a little bit. So
6: yes, I do.
5: I guess that's part. So maybe just a moment then to talk about that. You're from the executive branch, the highest ranking woman in Erie County. What about that? What are some of your duties and responsibilities on a day in and day out basis? Besides going to see the mayor today?
6: Well, first of all, I just want to talk briefly about the reason that I have this meeting with the mayor. I talked a little bit about this Crisis to Care Collaborative, right. And one of the things that we heard from all of the providers throughout Erie County is they wanted to hear that leadership had buy-in on this movement to create some meaningful solutions. And one of the things they said is, you know, we want to see leaders at the table saying they support this work. So in order to do this, I was part of it from the very beginning from Erie County, and the mayor, the sheriff, president of ECMC, commissioner of Central Police Services, our commissioner for mental health. So when you see these individuals at the table, saying, I support this work and I'm part of these solutions. It's incredibly powerful. So I have appreciated the mayor taking time to be brought up to speed on what has happened. And we have consultants that are kind of guiding this work. So Mayor Ryan is kind of bringing together that leadership team at City Hall today to have these discussions. So that's why I'm leaving today, but it is incredibly important, incredibly meaningful, and of course, incredibly challenging getting all of these individuals sure. together at the same time.
5: Yeah, that's got to be just a big part of what you do on a basis is trying to always kind of, you know, build these coalitions, keep them in touch.
6: I think that I am incredibly proud of the work that I do with different organizations throughout our community. And we have our Live Well Erie initiative, which is extremely powerful. We have our children's group, our working families group, and our older adults group. And it is government and individuals, community partnerships throughout Erie County who come together to solve issues in our community. They have very specific goals. They have working groups who are tackling day-to-day issues, and I am extremely proud of that work. I think when you talk about my job is listening. I need to be listening to community groups, to residents, to other municipalities, and bringing people together to do the work, quite frankly.
5: What about life in Erie County government right now? How is it for women in Erie County government? There's one that the tee up, and I'll let you run with it.
6: Well, I'm going to tell you that, again, the county executive, Mark Poloncarz, has always hired the most qualified candidate. And those qualified candidates have been women. So we have in our Office of Mental Health, Sarah Bonk, who's a new commissioner. We have Commissioner of Department of Social Services, Karen Rabicki, who is doing a tremendous job. We have key individuals in Karen Hoke, who, again, very non-traditional job, you know, working with highway departments throughout Erie County, doing outstanding work. So I think for women, I think they feel supported. I think they feel valued. I make sure one of the things I learned when I was an educator is recognizing great work and taking the time each day to recognize that great work. So I oftentimes send messages of gratitude on the work that's being completed each and every day. And so I am proud of the women who are in Erie County government. Of course, I'm missing many.
5: Sure.
6: But they are doing tremendous work. And again, feel supported by our county executive and of course, feel supported by me.
5: And am I correct that Maria White was a member of the county administration and is now with city administration, right?
6: Absolutely. And, you know, I had the great honor of working with Maria. I actually worked with her at the Community Foundation's the Racial Equity Roundtable. And we have worked on many initiatives together when she was part of the Community Foundation. She also was somebody who guided me in accepting this role. Hmm. I was retired. I was a legislator. And I wanted to know, you know, what was her experience and what was her advice? And we actually we're collaborating on projects right now okay. in her role at the city and my role at the county. And what's wonderful is I think there's such great opportunity right now for deep, meaningful collaboration between the city and the county. And I think those relationships that I have, that the county executive has, that things are going to happen because of that collaboration on a day-to-day basis.
5: What advice did Maria White give you? I mean, because in a way you followed her path, right? She was an elected legislator
6: and
5: then went into county administration. What about
6: that? I did. listen. Listen a lot. Make sure you understand that the commissioners, department heads are the experts. You know, they're the experts. And make sure you meet regularly to understand what's happening, you know, in each of the departments. County government is huge. And I think it's important to have a pulse on everything that's happening throughout county government and everything that's happening in municipalities across Erie County. So she also is somebody who I have called during challenges that I was facing, sometimes feelings that I was having, and I have appreciated her.
5: Well, we don't want to keep you from getting over to City Hall. It's not a long walk, but I know you have to be there. So we're going to take a time out. But we want to thank you for being with us from this section of What's Next. Deputy County Executive Lisa Shamara, thanks for being with us.
6: Thank you so much for having me.
5: And we're going to continue our conversation after this break. Back with us, it'll be Karen King, Executive Director of the Erie County Commission on the Status of Women, as we continued our discussion on Women's History Month. This is What's Next on Buffalo Toronto Public Media, NPR.
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13: There's a lot of poor record keeping. There are records that list that don't reconcile with other lists. There's a lot of gasoline that's being used that isn't properly accounted for. And there are a lot of people with take-home vehicles.
14: That's Erie County Comptroller Kevin Hardwick. He's outlining just a few of the issues his office found when conducting an audit of the county's vehicle fleet.
12: From paper trails to public impact, this is journalism that stays with the story and with the community it serves. 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
5: And welcome back to What's Next. My name is Jay Moran, and with us for the remainder of our program on Women's History Month, the Executive Director of the Erie County Commission on the Status of Women, and also the Commissioner for Public Advocacy here in Erie County, Karen King. Thanks for taking this on by yourself. I appreciate it. I know you can handle it.
7: Always a pleasure.
5: All right, so We got into some different aspects here with the Deputy County Executive, most certainly appreciative of her time. But you know, at the end of the day, though, this is your commission. This is what you're trying to you've got to take this by the horns, so to speak, and carry things forward. What about the commission itself? Where does it stand today?
7: Well, I'm proud of the work we're doing. One of the central core missions is to elevate the voices of women. The department is not a service provider, for example, like the Department of Social Services.
5: Right.
7: Our main function is to serve as an educator, a collaborator, a convener with within county government, within other departments, as well as the larger community. So the program that we just hosted last Saturday with the Girls Civic Engagement Program is an example of convening community leaders. There are teachers there from several high schools. We had elected officials. And the importance of creating a space where these conversations can take place and where people can have access to their elected officials. This is a really special and unusual circumstance where students have direct access to elected officials to ask them a wide variety of questions and to build that relationship and to know, oh, now I know who my, you know, April Baskin, she's our New York State Senator, Karen McMahon, oh, she's our Assembly member, you know, Deputy County Executive Shamira, Leah Hilton Pope, she's in the city. So these are people that they can identify with and have access to. And every single one of the electeds is so extending and encouraging. So creating opportunities, I like to say, where women's voices are raised and centered.
5: It sounded like a great event, and I'm really kind of curious from your perspective. We got into this a little bit earlier, talking about somebody along the pathway for you, about the journey. And you mentioned teachers, you mentioned your mother, your family. I'm wondering though if you can maybe use a little empathy here. When you heard some of these questions from these young women, these young students talking to their elected officials the other day, do you feel like the conversation is different now than it may have been or would have been when you were their age? Or were the questions the same?
7: No, without question, they're different.
5: Yeah.
7: They're much more complicated. They're much more sophisticated. There's much more of an awareness of the role of government.
5: Okay.
7: Yeah, really impressed with the questions and also the importance of framing the conversation. So when the electeds were talking about being the first, and every single one of them had an example of being the first, we talked about the way politics is no longer business as usual. I mean, it is still in many ways, but with more women getting involved in elected office and going through that process, the metrics of how do you get to that space have changed dramatically. I'm not sharing anything that hasn't been said before, but you know, for the most part, it was an old boys network.
5: Absolutely.
7: And certainly at the more senior levels, you know, where'd you go to school? You know, who's your father? You know, who do you know?
5: Right.
7: And it was a clubby, if you will. And that metric has changed dramatically with more women getting into the field. And that's an important shift. And we really wanted to highlight that with the students, saying that that shift in how you get there and then how you're supported and what matters has changed. And you were mentioning Maria White. And of course, I worked with Maria for several years, too, at the county very closely on several initiatives. And she is a big proponent of espousing the proximity to an issue or the proximity to a problem. The people who have the closest proximity to an issue or a problem are the best suited to be involved in the conversation of how that problem is solved or how that problem is addressed. And then when you talk about women and proximity to issues, all issues impact women. But of course, there are issues that that jump out, like childcare.
5: Right.
7: And the availability of it or reproductive health. We have lived experience. And we are probably the most informed to share what those day-to-day experiences are like. So those voices need to be centered in these conversations around policies and laws.
5: So, and I know this is, if I'm kind of flashing back to some of our previous conversations with you, it's a priority for you to reach out to younger people, younger women, so they can be those people that are going to be filling those spaces. And just to take that another step, I mean, is it simple enough to just say until we have bodies of government that reflect the real population, you know, more than there, but we could say 50-50, but it's actually a little bit more women than men, right, in terms of the real population, that until we have that, we're not really going to have total equality?
7: Well, representation matters.
5: Right.
7: And it just matters. So for 40 or 50 high school girls to gather on a Saturday morning and see seven or eight highly successful women who are in elected office making changes is an important thing for them to witness and experience. Representation matters.
5: Sure.
7: In terms of equity and access, you know, all women don't think the same. We may have a shared history or share common experiences around childcare or childbirth or the wage gap, but we don't all think the same. You know, we're not a homogeneous group. And I think what's important is, sure, gender parity matters. We want women at the table, but we also want women who are informed about the process and what it means to be involved in public life and run for elected office, but also what does it mean, particularly at this moment, to engage in civil, complicated discourse about, you know, what direction we need to go in with a myriad of issues impacting all of us, not just exclusively women. And, you know, one of the things that we hear from the students is, oh, God, politics, it's just so awful, and people are just so awful. And yes, the civility of engaging in discourse, particularly when you're talking with colleagues or other elected officials about ideological differences, you know, giving them the tools to say, no, it can be done this way. It doesn't have to be this acrimonious sideshow, if you will.
5: Sure.
7: It can be civil. And it can be impactful and it can be meaningful. So the idea of engaging in the process of listening to the people that have proximity, the most proximity to the issue, understanding what's involved in government, understanding that there has to be a give and take and a negotiation and compromise, and doing it in a civil way because we're all invested in the success for our community.
5: A question I always seem to fall back on here on this program is asking about hope. So I'm wondering about these young women that were there on Saturday. And like you said, there was the initial thought that, oh, my gosh, politics. This is, I thought you did an acrimonious sideshow. I might write that one down and keep it in front of me hopefully not for the rest of my days. But was there hope inside there, though, that A, this is going to change, and B, that we can be part of the change?
7: Well, there has to be, Jay. We have to have hope. You know, if we don't have hope, what do we have? You know, we have to
5: get up. An acrimonious sideshow?
7: Now we have to get up every morning and put one foot in front of the other and roll up our sleeves and do the work. And like I said, it's an imperfect system, but it's what we have to work with, and it can be better. And, you know, I like to see this as the work we're doing with the girls is building a bench. You know, we're building a bench of qualified, competent candidates or who we hope will be candidates, either in elected office or public service, that are prepared to enter into this field to do the work.
5: So we're coming down to our, I think about 5+ minutes ago here. I mean, I've kind of taken this conversation in a lot of different ways today, mainly because of the dynamic that we had here. We had the deputy county executive here for a little bit, but now we've got you here, and I know you've got a lot on your mind. So I want to hear, as we are reflecting on Women's History Month, what is on your mind, Karen King?
7: Now is not the time for retrenchment. There have been attempts to roll back the successes and the achievements of equity for women, and now we're seeing a retrenchment and a assault on those important milestones. We have come a long way, don't get me wrong.
5: Right.
7: We've made great strides, and I work with incredibly talented and dedicated women in leadership roles every day. I am hopeful, but we can't shy away from this work. We can't shy away from the value of diversity, equity, and inclusion. We can't shy away from the importance of leadership development for women of color, for black women, for women who've been marginalized, because there are things happening right now that, under siege is just the best way I can say it. That's what we're dealing with. We'll continue to fight. We will not go backwards. I mean, there's no way we can go backwards, right? The laws of physics, right? We got to move forward. And this next generation of women will have a lot of work to do, but we're going to prepare them and we're going to support them and encourage them and mentor them. And, you know, we'll get there.
5: What on the national level then is getting your attention and maybe has your greatest concern right now?
7: Well, of course, March 26th marks All Women's Equal Pay Day. And it's frustrating to know that the gender wage gap persists in spite of the incredible achievements women have made in every field. Earlier, the deputy county executive was talking about women in the trades, which is really important because that's a profession, of course, that's been male dominated, but it's one of the professions that offers really great wages and benefits and for in many cases, collective bargaining agreements, which also are really helpful in terms of a social safety net that women need, you know, particularly if you're a woman raising children on your own. So that's a good sign, but we need to be pushing not just government and laws, but of course, legislation is key. There's a pay transparency updated act that is in the state assembly and Senate right now that's being tweaked that will give the current legislation more teeth, which is important. But employers play a role in terms of narrowing the wage gap and being transparent about the benefits they offer. So we all have to work together collectively to address this because there's not going to be one thing that solves this problem or eradicates gender wage disparities. It's going to be a collective effort. So that is something that I continue to work on. Of course, intimate partner violence, domestic violence is still an issue. And, you know, we grapple with that in its many forms and we try to address that. The program that we run in February for high school students is the Teen Dating Violence Awareness Summit, which gives students an opportunity to learn about what are healthy relationship dynamics and what resources are available in the community to address that. So we make an effort to create learning opportunities and spaces for these conversations to happen, and we keep working on the issues.
5: Well, then you almost took my final question out of my mouth. So what is next then for the Commission on the Status of Women?
7: Well, we were talking earlier about mental health and wellness. We'll be doing a series of programs, roundtable discussions later on this year, starting in late spring and wrapping up towards the end of the calendar year, that focus on the challenges that women face, particularly this idea of a burnout and balancing family life and the responsibilities of caretaking and success at work. What does that look like and how are women navigating that? We know a lot of women. I mean, I can tell you, every single woman I know, you know, one of the first things she says to me is, I'm so

0: I know, you know, one of the first things she says to me is, I'm so tired. I'm so tired.
1: I think I hear that in my household.
0: And there's a reason why we're tired.
1: I think I understand those reasons.
0: We're always working and vigilant about these issues. But so we'll be hosting a series of conversations from women in the workplace, HR executives, people who are employed, what they're looking for in terms of how do we better support the advancement of women in these spaces? And how do we recognize that when they leave their workday, they have a whole other shift, right? The second shift, we used to call it, in terms of caretaking responsibilities that are, there's a lot for us to do. And I say that's why we're tired, because we're never really not working. We're either working inside the home or outside the home in our places of employment. So we're going to talk about how organizations are structured to either hinder that or support it, and how they can be restructured to be more supportive with the understanding of, you know, one example was, how do you measure merit?
1: Mm.
0: You know, through what lens do we recognize merit, and who's, and how are women penalized with those metrics?
1: Oh my goodness, you just opened up a whole new, we don't have time for that.
0: We'll come back in the fall, and we'll talk about that program. I'd be happy to do that.
1: Very good. Well, I think that will wrap us up for this program. Anybody wants more information, you have a website, obviously, people can go to, right?
0: That's right, at Erie.gov, and then you go to the website, and you'll find the Commission on the Status of Women, which is a tab, and you'll go to our website, and you'll find a whole wealth of information.
1: And it's all, of course, led by the executive director. That is Karen King, our guest today on What's Next. I want to thank you for being with us, and hopefully we'll have more conversations moving forward here as well. Also want to thank Deputy County Executive Lisa Shimera, was with us for the first part of our program as well. But Karen, thanks for being with us on What's Next.
0: Thank you, Jay.
1: This has been What's Next on Buffalo Toronto Public Media, NPR.

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3: Well, good morning. Happy Sunday to you. Hope your Sunday is a great one. It's the last Sunday in August, and I'm happy to share this morning with you and play some wonderful music for you as well on Sacred Classics here on BTPM Classical. I'm Ed Simone. Let's start off with a piece by a contemporary English composer and arranger, James Francis Brown. He was born in 1969. The Heavens and the Heart, Orchestra Nova, and the Choir of Royal Holloway, the University of London, George Voss conducting.

Based on a quote from Proverbs, the heavens are high and the earth so deep, and the heart of kings is unknowable. The Heavens and the Heart, James Francis Brown, English composer. Orchestra Nova, choir of the Royal Holloway, University of London. George Voss was our conductor. Here's an Ave Maria now by Giulio Caccini.

An Ave Maria by the Italian Renaissance composer Giulio Caccini lived until 1618. The German Radio Philharmonic, the Saarbrücken, Carol Mark Ciccion conducting, Elena Garancia, the mezzo. Elena Garancia's wonderful mezzo-soprano, Latvian, born in Riga. She'll be in Tokyo in November. Check out her website. Here's a piece by John Taverner. We played a piece of his yesterday morning. He lived until 2013. Wonderful English composer. The Last Sleep of the Virgin, Ifyamingi. Rudolf Werthen conducting.

The Last Sleep of the Virgin, piece by the English composer John Taverner, lived until 2013. Ifya Mingi with Rudolf Virden conducting, Carlo Willems on the handbells. Love a handbell. Handbell choir, handbell parts, wonderful. My wife Lee was in a handbell choir years ago. Great to experience those performances. Here's an anthem by Henry Purcell, Rejoice in the Lord Always.

0: Beethoven, more. I'm Ed Simone. Thanks so much for listening along to this wonderful music with me. It's great to keep you company on a Sunday morning here on BTPM Classical.
1: In 1951, Edward stirs further controversy with the release of an explosive memoir. A year later, the health of King George VI dramatically declines. Edward versus George, The Windsors at War, tonight at 7 on BTPM PBS.
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0: Well, good morning. How is your Sunday morning? Wonderful, I hope. I've got my tea here with me and playing this marvelous music for you in the second hour of Sacred Classics here on BTPM Classical. Let's start with a piece by Charles Gounod, O Divine Redeemer. Kiri Takanawa, the soprano. Barry Rose leads the English Chamber Orchestra.

Music by the English Baroque composer Henry Purcell, lived until 1695. His anthem, Rejoice in the Lord Always, the Collegium Vocale Orchestra and Chorus, Philip Herviger, conducting. Well, in the next hour of Sacred Classics, we'll have music by Bach and

O Divine Redeemer, piece by Charles Gounod. English Chamber Orchestra, Barry Rose conducting, Kira Takano with a soprano. I just rewatched the episode of Downton Abbey where Kira Takano plays Nellie Melba. Wonderful performance from her. It's a tough episode, though. Cantata number 2 by Johann Sebastian Bach. Now, O God, Look Down from Heaven, music from 1724. The English Baroque soloists and the Monteverdi Choir, John Elliott Gardiner conducting.

Lisa Larson, the soprano, Daniel Taylor, the countertenor, James Gilchrist, the tenor, the Monteverdi Choir, the English Baroque soloists, John Elliott Gardiner, in that performance of the Cantata No. 2 by Johann Sebastian Bach from 1724, O God, Look Down from Heaven. Let's listen to an Agnus Dei from the Missa Solemnis by Beethoven. Leonard Bernstein and soloists with the New York Philharmonic.

The Agnus Dei from the Missa Solemnis by Beethoven, music first heard in 1824. Kim Borg was the bass, Richard Lewis the tenor, Eileen Farrell the soprano, the Westminster Choir and the New York Philharmonic, all led by Leonard Bernstein. Well, Leonard Bernstein had a birthday last week. We just heard from Leonard Bernstein, the conductor. Let's hear from Leonard Bernstein, the composer. This is a beautiful, simple song from his Mass.

A Simple Song by Leonard Bernstein from his Mass, written to open the Kennedy Center in Washington. The Royal Philharmonic Orchestra, Andreas Delfs conducting, Renee Fleming was the soprano. Here's a psalm set by Franz Schubert. Gott ist mein Hirt, the Lord is my shepherd, Psalm 23. The Chamber Orchestra of Europe, Claudio Abbado conducting.

Dahlia Schechter and Margarita Hintermeyer, the altos, Brigitte Poschner and Barbara Bonney, the sopranos, Claudio Abbado and the Chamber Orchestra of Europe in that performance of Psalm 23, The Lord is My Shepherd, by Franz Schubert. Well, here's a piece that we play frequently on Sacred Classics. It's the setting of Psalm 150 by Anton Bruckner. The Corydon Orchestra and singers, Matthew Best conducting.

Gwyn Howell, the bass, John Mark Ainsley, the tenor, Gene Rigby, the mezzo-soprano, the Corydon singers and orchestra, Matthew Best conducting in that setting of Psalm 150, Praise the Lord in His Sanctuary. That setting by Anton Bruckner. Lots of composers have set that particular psalm, Jenkins, Stravinsky, and many more. Maybe at some future Sacred Classics, we'll play one of those settings for you as well. Well, that's the end of Sacred Classics for this morning. I have to get another cup of tea, and then I'll be back with music by Scott Joplin and Wolfgang Amadeus Mozart and more. I hope you'll stay with me right here on BTPM Classical. I'm Ed Simone. Hope you're having a great Sunday morning.

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3: Well, good morning, good morning. Hope your Sunday morning is a great one. Mine's great because I get to play this wonderful music for you here on BTPM Classical. I'm Ed Simone. It's Raymond Massey's birthday today, the Canadian actor of stage and screen. He was born in Toronto in 1896. It's Shirley Booth's birthday, too. Tony Award-winning actress, played Hazel in the 1950s, I think, and early 60s on TV. She was also born in the late 1800s, 1898. And on this date in 1944, the play Anna Lucasta opened on Broadway, the all-African-American production inspired by O'Neill's Anna Christie. It started in Harlem, but then moved to Broadway and ran for over 2 years. Here's the overture to Mozart's Don Giovanni, Tafelmusik, Bruno Weil conducting.

The overture to Don Giovanni, the opera by Mozart. It's based on the Tirso de Molino play, Le Burlador de Sevilla, 1600s. Get a hold of that play and read it. It's a wonderful play. Tafelmusik, Bruno Weil conducting. Here's a beautiful sentimental piece from the Civil War era by the American composer William Henry Fry. The Breaking Heart, Royal Scottish National Orchestra, Tony Rowe conducting.

0: The Breaking Heart by the American composer, journalist William Henry Fry. In addition to being a composer, he once wrote a book about breeding fish. The Royal Scottish National Orchestra, Tony Rowe, conducting. I'm Ed Simone. Happy to bring this music to you on a Sunday morning. In just a little bit, we'll hear from Scott Joplin. Wonderful, wonderful waltz, Bethina. That's coming up right here on BTPM Classical.
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Bethina, a ragtime waltz from 1905. It was the first piece that Joplin wrote after his wife Freddie died of pneumonia. It was lost for decades and only rediscovered in the 1970s when the Joplin revival happened, due in part to the use of Joplin's music in the movie The Sting and the release of a couple of wonderful albums of Joplin's music played by Joshua Rifkin, and that's who we heard on the piano. Scott Joplin, great composer. If you're not familiar with his work, check it out. I think you'll enjoy it. Here's a flute concerto now by Johann Stamitz.

0: A flute concerto in D by Johann Stamitz. Lived until 1757. He was the father of Carl Stamitz, whose music we're perhaps a little more familiar with. Johann Stamitz, another one of those bridge composers between the Baroque and classical styles. The St. Christopher Chamber Orchestra, Donatus Katkus conducting, Robert Aitken on the flute. Well, in just a moment, we'll have Air and Simple Gifts, beautiful music by John Williams, written for President Obama's inauguration. That's coming up here on BTPM Classical.
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That way, when the switch happens, you won't miss a moment of this marvelous music.

0: Music by the Norwegian composer Johan Svendsen lived until 1911. His Norwegian Rhapsody No. 3, the Trondheim Symphony Orchestra, Ola Christian Rud, conducting. I'm Ed Simone, enjoying playing this music and listening along with you here on BTPM Classical. In the next hour, we'll have a Strauss waltz and a scherzando by Haydn and a symphony by Janáček. Hope you can stick around for that. Thanks so much for listening.
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0: Well, good morning. I hope you're having a super Sunday morning. I'm Ed Simone. I've got one more hour to share with you. Play some great music. Music like this, a trumpet concerto by Johann Melchior Mölter. He's a German composer who's active in the first half of the 18th century. John Wallace is the trumpeter. The Philharmonia Orchestra led by Simon Wright.

A trumpet concerto in D by Johann Melchior Mulder. John Wallace, the trumpeter, Simon Wright led the Philharmonia Orchestra. How about a waltz now by Josef Strauss, the Sound of the Spheres Waltz. The Vienna Philharmonic Orchestra, Christian Thielmann conducting.

0: Wonderful German conductor Christian Thielmann, music director of the Staatsoper Unter den Linden in Berlin. They're going to start their 26-27 season in early September with Mozart and Bruckner. That was the Sound of the Spheres Waltz, Josef Strauss, Thielmann conducting the Vienna Philharmonic Orchestra. Well, in just a moment, we'll have a little La Dolce Vita played by Angelo Dubow, La Pietà, music by the film composer and concert composer as well, Nino Rota. That's coming up here on BTPM Classical.
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Well, all this summer, BTPM Classical has been hosting full concerts from the Buffalo Philharmonic Orchestra on Tuesday nights. Peter Hall chatting with Joanne Folletta before each concert, discussing what makes the music great and what made each performance special. Well, you got one more chance. Join us this coming Tuesday at 7 for the last of the BPO concert performances of the summer.

0: A Scherzando in D by Franz Josef Haydn, the Berlin Haydn Ensemble, Hans-Jörg Schellenberger conducting, Emmanuel Paud, the flutist, wonderful co-principal flutist at the Berlin Philharmonic. Well, in just a moment, we'll have a symphony by Leos Janacek. Ahmed Simone, thanks so much for hanging out with me here on a Sunday morning, enjoying this great music on BTPM. Classical.
1: In 1951, Edward stirs further controversy with the release of an explosive memoir. A year later, the health of King George VI dramatically declines. Edward versus George, The Windsors at War, tonight at 7 on BTPM PBS.
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Music by the Czech composer Leoš Janáček, lived until 1928. His Danube Symphony, musical picture of all the beautiful lands through which the Danube flows on its way to the Black Sea. The Slovak Philharmonic Orchestra, Libor Pešek, conducting. That about does it for me. I'm Ed Simone. Thanks so much for sharing your Sunday morning with me. It's always a pleasure to play this music and listen along with you. It really is. Don't go away. More great music coming up. Sunday Baroque with Suzanne Bona. I'll be back with you on Thursday night. In the meantime, thanks, as always, for listening.

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2: It's Sunday Baroque. I'm Suzanne Bona. The Berlin Philharmonic is one of the world's great orchestras, and the music they typically play was composed later than the Baroque era. In the mid-1990s, some of the principal players

The orchestra wanted to perform Baroque music too, so they spun off their own chamber group, the Berlin Baroque Soloists. Today you'll hear these top musicians, including the longtime principal flutist of the Berlin Philharmonic, playing Johann Sebastian Bach's beloved Second Orchestral Suite.

John Dowland, Robert Johnson, and Nicholas Lanier were three English musicians born in the late 1500s. The Fine Arts Brass Ensemble plays brass adaptations of some of their music. Dowland's cheery song, Fine Neck for Ladies, Johnson's dance, The Mary Clark, and Nicholas Lanier's Symphonia and House Measure.

From their album Music from the English Courts, Fine Arts Brass Ensemble played arrangements of some early 17th century tunes by Nicholas Lanier, Robert Johnson, and John Dowland. 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Johann Christian Richter was a fantastic 18th century oboe player in Dresden. His exceptional talent inspired several composers, including Antonio Vivaldi, who seems to have been inspired to compose this oboe sonata by him. It is played by oboist Gail Hennessy with harpsichordist Nicholas Parle and cellist Catherine Sharman.

Oboist Gail Hennessy, harpsichordist Nicholas Parle, and cellist Catherine Sharman played Antonio Vivaldi's Sonata, catalog number 53. The name of the album is Pellegrina's Delight. You can always look up more about the music on our website using the detailed playlists there. And if you'd like to hear today's show again later this week, you know, Tuesday Baroque, Thursday Baroque, any day Baroque, you can check out the online audio stream there. It is sundaybaroque.org.

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2: 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Pianist Lisa Smirnova spent 5 years exploring all of their complex moods and challenges before she finally recorded them. This is her performance of the suite number 7 by Handel.

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In 1993, Emmanuel Paud became principal flutist in the prestigious Berlin Philharmonic. He was 22, the youngest member of the orchestra. Since then, he has also built a solo career playing jazz, contemporary, and Baroque music. Flutist Emmanuel Paud plays Johann Sebastian Bach's Second Orchestral Suite with his colleagues in the Berlin Baroque Soloists.

0: flutist Emmanuel Paoud and the Berlin Baroque soloists played the second orchestral suite by Johann Sebastian Bach. Sunday Baroque is produced at WSHU in Fairfield, Connecticut, and funded by the Richard P. Garmany Fund at Hartford Foundation for Public Giving, providing support to institutions that are committed to enriching lives in Connecticut, including Connecticut Landmarks and the Hillstead Museum. Our production team is Julie Ferdino, Jennifer Basher, Sabrina Garone, Ann Lopez, and Lexi Perrinal. I'm Suzanne Bona. This is Sunday Baroque. Taking a little survey here, would you rather hear a sonata by Antonio Vivaldi or by Nicolas Chédeville? That's what I thought, and that's why Chédeville's publisher put Vivaldi's name on the unknown composer's six sonatas. He was hoping they would sell better if people thought they were by the more famous musician. The sonatas were published under the name The Faithful Shepherd, and coming up in the next hour of Sunday Baroque, you'll hear one of them.
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0: It's Sunday Baroque. I'm Suzanne Bona. We're bursting a few bubbles today, surveying some apocryphal stories, questionable legends, and misattributions that abound in the world of classical music. Now, the spoiler alert. Today's highlights include music by a 16th century musician so esteemed for his singing voice that he was allegedly kidnapped by rivals repeatedly, and a toccata by an Italian superstar that turned out to have been by the man who claimed he discovered the music.

The last movement of George Frideric Handel's Fifth Keyboard Suite is nicknamed the Harmonious Blacksmith. The fanciful story goes that Handel overheard a blacksmith at work humming the tune, and he used it in his composition. Well, turns out it's an apocryphal story. It started in the 19th century, long after Handel's death. This is Handel's Harmonious Blacksmith air and variations, played by Albrecht Meyer and Sinfonia Varsovia.

Oboist Albrecht Meyer and Sinfonia Varsovia played the Harmonious Blacksmith Air and Variations by George Frederick Handel. This is Sunday Baroque. For centuries, this trio sonata was assumed to be by Georg Philipp Telemann. Only relatively recently, it was determined to be instead by German organist and composer Pierre Provost, one of Telemann's contemporaries. It's performed by the group Voices of Music.

Voices of Music played a sonata by Pierre Provost that was long misattributed to Georg Philipp Telemann. For a long time, Jeremiah Clarke's Trumpet Voluntary was also misattributed. It was thought to have been composed by another English Baroque musician, Henry Purcell. Empire Brass Quintet plays Clarke's Voluntary.

Empire Brass Quintet played the trumpet Voluntary by Jeremiah Clark. 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
2: National distribution of Sunday Baroque is funded thanks to a group of music-loving donors called the Friends of Sunday Baroque, whose generous contributors include the Schilling Family Foundation, Incorporated. 16th century musician Orlando de Lasso was a choir boy born in the region that is Belgium today. He was said to have had such a beautiful singing voice that he was kidnapped 3 times by rival choirs, although the authenticity of that story is a little questionable. One thing is certain, though. Orlando de Lasso wrote some of the most gorgeous vocal music of that era. Capella Amsterdam sings one of his sacred songs, Audi Tellus.

Capella Amsterdam sang Audi Tellus, sacred music, composed in the 16th century by Orlando de Lasso. In the early 20th century, cellist Gaspar Casado published a piece of music called a toccata, and he claimed that it had been composed by Girolamo Frescobaldi, who lived from 1583 until 1643. Well, turned out later that Casado himself wrote the piece and made up the story. Bulder Brass plays the toccata in question.

Boulder Brass played a toccata that was misattributed to Italian musical superstar Girolamo Frescobaldi, but later turned out to have been by Gaspar Casado, the cellist who claimed to have discovered a long-lost piece. There's more about the music on our website, sundaybaroque.org.

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The sonata was misattributed to Antonio Vivaldi for a long time. Seems it was an intentional deception created by the publisher to put a more famous composer's name on the manuscript. This is Nicolas Chédeville's sonata, played by oboist Paul Goodwin.

oboist Paul Goodwin, organist John Toll, lutenist Nigel North, and cellist Susan Shepherd played Nicolas Chédeville's sonata Pastor Fido. Gregorio Allegri's Miserere was only supposed to be sung in the Vatican. The music wasn't even allowed outside the Sistine Chapel. And as the story goes, in 1770, a 14-year-old Mozart attended two services, heard the Miserere, committed it to memory, essentially leaking it to the outside world. It's a great story, only it is not true. Mozart's father was a very ambitious stage father, and the records show outside performances and copies of the music predating Mozart's by decades. The Talis scholars perform Allegri's Miserere.

0: The Talis Scholars sang the hauntingly beautiful Miserere by Gregorio Allegri. Sunday Baroque is produced at the Richard P. Garmany Classical Music Production Suite at WSHU Public Radio in Fairfield, Connecticut, by Julie Ferdino, Jennifer Basher, Sabrina Garone, Anne Lopez, and I'm Suzanne Bona. This is Sunday Baroque.
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On BTPM Classical, with Ronald Brautigam at the piano, we heard Beethoven's Rondo in G. Good afternoon, and thanks for joining me this Sunday. I'm Peter Hall. We're going to stay with the classical era, go from Beethoven to an earlier composer, Mozart, who wrote his Symphony No. 22 in C major much earlier, when he was only 16 years old. Probably he was in Salzburg in 1773 at the time. The fun part is that Mozart seems to have been experimenting with how to make a symphony sound much bigger and more dramatic than the modest forces that he had to work with. So, Symphony No. 22 is unusually short, but Mozart packs it with a lot of energy, so it feels much larger than it really is. It's a pretty good example of teenage Mozart already discovering, as so many teenagers do, that, you don't need a huge orchestra to make a big noise.

0: With James Levine conducting the Vienna Philharmonic Orchestra, we heard from Mozart. Mozart's early symphony, number 22 in C, written when he was just 16 years old. So far this hour, we've heard from Beethoven and then Mozart, two of the composers, along with Haydn, that Robert Schumann studied extensively in the 1840s to learn how to write chamber music. And, as always, it's all about chamber music on BTPM Classical's Late Night, Monday nights from 10 to midnight. So tomorrow night, I'll have music by Robert Schumann, a duet, a piano trio, a string quartet, and a piano quintet. 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So join me, Peter Hall, tomorrow from 10 p.m. to midnight.
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On BTPM Classical, with the Los Angeles Guitar Quartet, we heard music by Frederick Hand, a chorale. Frederick Hand, who is he? Well, he's an American composer and a lutenist. He went to Yale, then he went to Juilliard, and then he worked for many years, believe it or not, with the Metropolitan Opera Orchestra. Yes, they had a resident lutenist. Well, now, as they say, for something completely different, one of those spooky, scary, very dark tone poems by Antonin Dvorak, The Noonday Witch. Here's the story. A mother, overwhelmed by her unruly child, threatens him with the Noon Witch. Well, the witch does appear, terrifying her. In panic, she clutches the boy so tightly, she accidentally kills him. Hey, you asked,

0: A mother, overwhelmed by her unruly child, threatens him with the noon witch. And the witch actually does appear. Terrifies her. In panic, she clutches the son so tightly that she accidentally kills him. Well, that's the story behind the symphonic poem we just heard, The Noonday Witch, by Antonín Dvořák. The Scottish National Orchestra was conducted by Naima Järvi, here on BTPM Classical.
1: In 1951, Edward stirs further controversy with the release of an explosive memoir. A year later, the health of King George VI dramatically declines. Edward versus George, The Windsors at War, tonight at 7 on BTPM PBS.
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Naima Järvi back on the podium, this time with L'Orchestre de la Suisse Romande, in music by the French composer Jacques Offenbach. From his opera Tales of Hoffmann, we heard the famous Barcarolle. You might have heard a big change is ahead for us, BTPM Classical. Later this fall, we're moving from 94.5 to 88.7. And we're adding the NPR show's Morning Edition, All Things Considered, and Wait, Wait, Don't Tell Me to our radio broadcast. If that is not your cup of tea, you can listen without that programming to just pure classical music 24/7 by streaming BTPM Classical. And there are so many ways to listen by streaming. Here's just two, your phone and the free BTPM Listen app, okay? Or ask a smart speaker to play BTPM Classical. Here's music by a one-time friend of Mozart, that a little falling out, I guess, but Josef Myslivicek, a Czech composer. He probably would have said that he was bohemian. With Oldřich Volček conducting the Virtuosi of Prague, violinist Ivan Zanatti, here's Josef Myslivicek's Violin Concerto in C.

0: 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We call ourselves BTPM Classical, and with Oldřich Valček conducting the Virtuosi of Prague and violinist Ivan Zanatti, we heard Josef Myslivicek's Violin Concerto in C. After the break, and I'm not telling tales out of school, we'll hear tales from the Vienna Woods.
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Always Fun, with Eric Kunzel conducting the Cincinnati Pops Orchestra, music by the Waltz King, Johann Strauss Jr., Tales from the Vienna Woods. Hey, just before we listen to a Concerto Grosso by Handel, we have a little bit of a favor to ask of you. 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We want you to call 716-273-0870 and tell us your favorite BTPM classical or, well, you probably have more WNED classical memories. Maybe it was a composer, a performer, a piece that stuck with you, maybe Tales of the Vienna Woods. Whatever, we'd like to hear. And then we'll air your story along with other listener stories throughout the year. Again, we'd love to include yours. The phone number is 716-273-0870. Don't be shy. You can do this.

0: Here's a name we haven't heard very often lately, Otto Klemperer. Otto Klemperer conducting the Philharmonia Orchestra. In music by George Frideric Handel, his Concerto Grosso, Opus 6, Number 4. And after a short break, violinist Joshua Bell and pianist Dave Krusen team up for music by Antonio Carlos Jobim, right here on BTPM Classical.
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And with Joshua Bell violin and Dave Grusin at the piano, we heard music by Antonio Carlos Jobim, Raining in the Rose Bush. Thanks for listening. I want to remind you that BTPM Classical will continue airing full-length Buffalo Philharmonic Orchestra concerts on two more Tuesday nights. All the music is from the past season, as recorded live at Klein Hands Music Hall. I'm Peter Hall. I was in the hall for all these concerts, and it's so nice to be able to hear them again on the radio. And, of course, I'll be chatting with Joanne Folletta during each concert as we discuss what made conducting each of last season's performances so special to her. That's a pretty special opportunity, so don't miss the last two performances. First, this Tuesday, September 1st, we'll take a symphonic journey with an overture by Rossini, a piano concerto by Chopin, and Shostakovich's Mighty Symphony No. 5. That's this Tuesday, and we'll do it one more time next, both at 7 o'clock. Enjoy the best of the BPO's recent performances.

0: 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And there, with Edward Downes conducting the BBC Philharmonic, that was music by Giuseppe Verdi. From his opera, I Vespri Siciliani, we heard the overture. And after a short break, some ballet music by Shostakovich.
1: In 1951, Edward stirs further controversy with the release of an explosive memoir. A year later, the health of King George VI dramatically declines. Edward versus George, The Windsors at War, tonight at 7 on BTPM PBS.
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on BTPM Classical with Naima Yerevi and the Scottish National Orchestra. We heard music by Dmitri Shostakovich, his Ballet Suite No. 4. From that, we heard the introduction and a variation. Remember, more Shostakovich coming your way Tuesday night starting at 7 when we re-listen to a great BPO concert from the past season. That's 7 o'clock Tuesday night, Joanne Folletta conducts. Join us also for BTPM Classical's Morning Toast. Each weekday morning at 7, your host Mark Swartz salutes a person, place, or thing. Something good to celebrate, and tomorrow, Monday, August 31st, it's National Matchmaker Day. Hopefully, we'll get some music from either Hello Dolly or Fiddler on the Roof. Just a suggestion, if you're listening, Mark. We'll have to tune in tomorrow, though, at 7 a.m. and find out exactly what he's got up his sleeve. Right now, though, we're going to make matchmakers ourselves. We're going to match up flutist Emmanuel Paoud with a Telemann flute concerto.

0: on BTPM Classical, with Rainer Kussmaul conducting the Berlin Baroque Soloists. That was flutist Emmanuel Paud with music by Telemann, Georg Philipp Telemann's Flute Concerto in G. Thanks for listening. After the station ID, we'll have a charming piano trio by Haydn.
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on BTPM Classical with the Beaux-Arts Trio. We heard music by Haydn, a piano trio in D. And that's just what later German Romantic era composer Robert Schumann studied in the 1840s as he wanted to expand into writing chamber music. He really pored over the chamber music of Haydn, you just heard some, Mozart, and Beethoven. Well, it worked. Want proof? Join me here tomorrow night at 10 p.m. As always, it's all about chamber music on BTPM Classical's Late Night Monday Night Edition, where from 10 to midnight, we play nothing but chamber music. So, tomorrow night, we'll have music by Robert Schumann, as I mentioned. We'll have a duet, a piano trio, we just heard one by Haydn, a string quartet, and a piano quintet. So join me. I'm Peter Hall, 10 p.m. to midnight tomorrow. Now, a living composer who worked with Schumann was another German, Felix Mendelssohn. Here's a very youthful piece by Mendelssohn.

0: On BTPM Classical, with Seiji Ozawa conducting the Boston Symphony Orchestra, there was music by Mendelssohn. Felix Mendelssohn's youthful work, he was just 17 when he wrote that overture to A Midsummer Night's Dream. Now, that's just the kind of music that wouldn't you like to hear in the morning? You can, you know, because Monday through Friday at 7:30 a.m., morning host Mark Swartz features a piece chosen by you. 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Again, maybe that overture by Mendelssohn.
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They specialize in new and off-the-beaten-path music, the Kronos Quartet. And there with music by Dumisani Maureri, we heard Mother Nosipo. 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Well, here's a symphony by English composer William Boyce. Trevor Pinnock conducts the English concert.

on BTPM Classical with Trevor Pinnock conducting the English Concert. We heard music by English composer William Boyce. Boyce's Symphony No. 3 in C. Thanks for listening. I'm Peter Hall, and as we all do, I have favorites, and sometimes I play favorites, as in right now. Three of my favorite performers, no holds barred, always fearless, are pianist Marta Argerich, violinist Gidon Kremer, and cellist Misha Majsky. Here, with their friend, pianist Nelson Frere, they take on Saint-Saëns' Carnival of the Animals.

0: on BTPM Classical, with the two pianists, being Marta Argerich and Nelson Frere here, cello Misha Maisky and violin Guidon Kramer, we heard Camille Saint-Saëns' Carnival of the Animals. And after a short break, we'll have a symphony by Mozart. But which one? Not Wolfgang.
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You know the song, What's Better Than Three French Hens? No, not four calling birds. Four French horns. That's what's better than three French hens. And we had all four here with Herman Baumann, Mahir Kakar, Christophe Kohler, and Jean-Pierre Lepetit. Four French hornists with Jaap Schroeder conducting Concerto Amsterdam in music by Mozart's dad, Leopold Mozart, a symphony for four horns and orchestra, The Hunt. Anytime you see the word hunt or chasse in a classical music listing, well, you know you're going to get at least one French horn. Here we had four. Well, speaking of French horns, have you checked out the BTPM Classical blog? The latest post is from midday host Marty Swimmer, and it's all about the French horn, titled It's Just One Note, How Hard Can It Be? It really is a short, fun read, and it's right there on the classical blog, btpm.org. By the way, the BTPM Classical blog is presented by the Toronto Symphony Orchestra, so a big thank you, TSO. Now, some of the most gorgeous music ever composed, an orchestral moment, late in the Wagner opera, Die Walküre. Joanne Folletta conducts Wotan's Farewell and the Magic Fire Music.

0: Oh my gosh, I just love that music so much. Here on BTPM Classical, with Joanne Folletta conducting the Buffalo Philharmonic Orchestra, we heard music by Wagner from one of the operas from his Ring Cycle, from Die Walküre. We heard Wotan's Farewell, followed by the Magic Fire music. And by the way, speaking of Joanne, you can visit with BPO Music Director Joanne Folletta each weekday morning and afternoon when she and host Mark Swartz discuss all things musical. It's Joanne's Classical Corner. And these days, it's now at 9:30 a.m. and 6:30 p.m., right after the Mozart block at 9 o'clock.
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A lullaby, or in German, ein Wegelied, by German-born violinist and composer Carl Hillman, who really was active mainly in the United States. He spent most of his professional life with the Chicago Symphony Orchestra, retiring in 1919 from the position of first chair, second violin. On BTPM Classical, with Ruben Blundell conducting the Gowanus Arts Ensemble, there was music by Carl Hillman, his lullaby. Now, here's a super popular work that we call Albinoni's Adagio. Wasn't really by Albinoni, but we don't have to worry about that, do we?

on BTPM Classical, with Jean-Claude Malgoire conducting La Grande Écurie et la Chambre du Roi, a French group. We heard music attributed to Italian composer Tommaso Albinoni, his Adagio in G minor, which we refer to just by the shorthand, Albinoni's Adagio. But actually, that Adagio in G minor, long attributed to Tommaso Albinoni, was actually composed almost entirely by another Italian, a musicologist who studied Albinoni. His name was Rino Giosotto, and he wrote that music in 1958. I know. But let's not lose sleep over it. In fact, just thinking, if you can't sleep, or you're working nights, or you're up late, or whatever, you should listen to BTPM all night. We bring you music like Albinoni's Adagio every night from midnight to 6 a.m., but only here on BTPM Classical. 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

0: with Raymond Leppard conducting the Indianapolis Symphony Orchestra. That was music by Sir Edward Elgar, The Wand of Youth, Suite Number 2. And that's it for me, Peter Hall, for today. I'll be back again next Sunday, Labor Day weekend, from 1 to 5. I'll also be on the air tomorrow night on Late Night, our chamber music night, when I'll have music by Robert Schumann, a duet, a piano trio, a string quartet, and a big piano quintet. It's all Schumann tomorrow night from 10 p.m. to midnight. Now that's Monday, but please join me as well Tuesday evening when we'll have another full-length Buffalo Philharmonic Orchestra concert on the air with music from the past BPO season, recorded live at Klein Hans Music Hall. That's Tuesday at 7. And thanks for listening today, and also tomorrow, and also Tuesday. And thanks for supporting BTPM Classical, because, you know, we just can't do it without you, because this is public media.
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4: 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I'm Kelly Sheldon, joining you here on BTPM Classical for the last Sunday of the month. And as we reluctantly say goodbye to August, let's really relish in the last little bit of summer with the help of Antonio Vivaldi and the wonderful Italian violinist Piero Toso. 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

That was I Solisti Italiani performing Summer from Antonio Vivaldi's Four Seasons here on BTPM Classical. And that was Piero Toso on the violin. 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

0: We just heard Edvard Grieg's Carnival Scene played on the piano by Yevgeny Kassin right here on member-supported BTPM Classical. I'm your host, Kelly Sheldon, and stick around. Coming up next is music by Tchaikovsky inspired by Shakespeare.
1: In 1951, Edward stirs further controversy with the release of an explosive memoir. A year later, the health of King George VI dramatically declines. Edward versus George, The Windsors at War, tonight at 7 on BTPM PBS.
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That was the interlude waltz from Tchaikovsky's Hamlet, performed by Kurt Mazur and the New York Philharmonic here on BTPM Classical. And last year, BBC Music asked a group of current composers to compile a list of the greatest composers of all time. Who came out on top, you ask? It was Johann Sebastian Bach. And Steve Reich was a part of that group. He was a pioneer of minimalism back in the 60s and still going strong at 89 years old. And he said, "Bach to me is the greatest composer who ever lived, the genius who created the most beautiful counterpoint I've ever heard, plus the basic aria of the Goldberg Variations where I am reduced to tears." Here's the Philadelphia Orchestra playing his Toccata, Adagio, and Fugue.

0: Johann Sebastian Bach's Toccata, Adagio, and Fugue. Eugene Ormandy conducted the Philadelphia Orchestra on that performance right here on BTPM Classical. I'm your host, Kelly Sheldon. We're going to take a very quick break and come back with music played on classical guitar.
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That was Bernardo Pasquini's Sonata in D Minor, arranged for Guitar Duo and performed by Duo Arato here on BTPM Classical. 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
0: I'm Kelly Sheldon here on BTPM Classical. And we're going to start the 6 o'clock hour with some music by Frédéric Chopin. Chopin wrote two Opus 40 Polonaises as Polish symbols, the first one a symbol of Polish glory and the second a symbol of Polish tragedy. And tonight we're going to go with glory. It's also known as Chopin's military Polonaise, because it was broadcast on the radio as a rallying cry in 1939 as the Germans invaded Poland. At the piano is Maurizio Pollini.

That was pianist Maurizio Pollini with Frédéric Chopin's Polonaise No. 3 in A major, also known as his military Polonaise. And there are lots of ways that you can stream BTPM Classical. If you have a Wi-Fi wireless speaker, that's one great way to do it. We are in the tune-in section of your wireless app. Now we're going to hear trumpet player Håkan Hardenberger performing a concerto by Georg Philipp Telemann. He's accompanied by Iona Brown and the Academy of St. Martin in the Fields.

0: Georg Philipp Telemann's Trumpet Concerto in D Major, played by Haken Hardenberger. And Iona Brown conducted the Academy of St. Martin in the Fields on that recording right here on BTPM Classical. I'm your host, Kelly Sheldon, and we'll be right back with a piano arrangement of music from a movie that starred Julie Andrews.
1: In 1951, Edward stirs further controversy with the release of an explosive memoir. A year later, the health of King George VI dramatically declines. Edward versus George, The Windsors at War, tonight at 7 on BTPM PBS.
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We just heard Long Lung on BTPM Classical playing a piano arrangement of Feed the Birds from the film Mary Poppins. And that song was written by Richard M. and Robert B. Sherman. Now moving from film music to ballet music, next up is music from a ballet called The Good-Humored Ladies. And it was created using sonatas written by Baroque composer Domenico Scarlatti, arranged by Vincenzo Tomasini in 1917. Richard Bonning leads the English Chamber Orchestra.

Music from the ballet The Good-Humored Ladies, created with sonatas by Domenico Scarlatti. And Richard Bonning conducted the English Chamber Orchestra for you this evening here on BTPM Classical. And this coming Tuesday is the last of the BPO Summer Concert Series on BTPM Classical. So join us. Peter Hall will host Joanne Folletta to talk about what made that performance special. That's Tuesday at 7 o'clock. You can enjoy one of the BPO's recent performances. And now a string quartet by Anton Vernitsky, performed by Ensemble Cordia.

0: That was Ensemble Cordia with Anton Vernitsky's String Quartet in E-flat number 3, right here on member-supported BTPM Classical, a service of Buffalo Toronto Public Media.
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0: 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And up next is the Suite number 1 for Jazz Orchestra by Dmitri Shostakovich. And the instrumentation on this one is pretty fun. It's scored for 3 saxophones, 2 trumpets, banjo, Hawaiian guitar, strings, and various percussion instruments. Here's Maris Janssens conducting the Philadelphia Orchestra.

That was the Philadelphia Orchestra playing Dmitri Shostakovich's Suite Number 1 for Jazz Orchestra. And Maris Janssens was at the podium here on BTPM Classical. And there are lots of great ways that you can stream BTPM Classical, and one of the easiest ways is right on your phone. 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Now here's the Sinfonia No. 9 in A major by Jerzy Antonín Benda. Krisztián Benda conducts the Prague Chamber Orchestra.

0: We just heard the Prague Chamber Orchestra with the Sinfonia No. 9 in A major, written by Jerzy Antonin Benda. And Christian Benda conducted here on member-supported BTPM Classical. I'm your host, Kelly Sheldon, and in just a minute, we'll be back with music for four cellos.
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That was the Boston Cello Quartet on BTPM Classical with The Waltz of the Black Ants by Tetsuro Hoshi. 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Now here's Vladimir Ashkenazi with Beethoven's Andante Favori in F major.

Beethoven's Andante Favori in F major, played on the piano by Vladimir Ashkenazi here on BTPM Classical. Next, we'll listen to Johann Sebastian Bach's Violin Concerto in D minor. Now, Bach's father was named Johann Ambrosius Bach, and he played the violin and was most likely Bach's first violin teacher as well. The original score of this concerto was lost and later reconstructed using his harpsichord concerto number 1, which is thought to be a transcription of the original violin piece. In this recording, James Ennis takes on what is a very difficult violin part.

0: Johann Sebastian Bach's Violin Concerto in D minor. We heard James Ennis featured on the violin, and he was accompanied by the National Arts Center Orchestra, right here on member-supported BTPM Classical.
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